0: a breakup.
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0: How does music transport us to different places and tap so perfectly into our memory?
2: We're unbelievably good at tracking the statistics of the sounds we hear and what they're associated with.
0: On today's show, music and the mind, and why we should spend more time daydreaming while listening to our favorite songs. 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
3: Live from NPR News in Washington, I'm Ryland Barton. President Trump says now that the Iran deal is done, he will turn his focus to Ukraine. NPR's Franco Ordonez says Trump plans another meeting with the Ukrainian president during the G7 summit.
4: President Trump spoke to the Ukrainian leader Volodymyr Zelensky during a meeting with G7 leaders about the war in Ukraine. Trump and Secretary of State Marco Rubio also spoke separately with Zelensky. Trump told reporters it was a very good meeting and that he planned to meet with Zelensky again.
5: Look, Russia should make a deal. Russia's lost tremendous amounts of people, and so is Ukraine.
4: Trump said that now with the Iranian deal signed, he can now focus more on the Russian war in Ukraine. He added that he would do whatever he could. He said earlier he spoke with Russian President Vladimir Putin. He also said the U.S. would soon be able to reimpose sanctions on Russia, which were eased during the Iranian war. Franco Ordonez, NPR News, Evian, France.
3: Vice President J.D. Vance went on ABC talk show The View today to promote his new book. The show's six hosts peppered him with questions about the administration's policies as well as how his faith squares with those policies. NPR's Danielle Kurtzleben reports Vance was interviewed for most of the hour-long show.
6: Host Ana Navarro asked Vance about Trump's recent comment that he, quote, loves the inflation.
7: What he said, Anna, what he said is that he loves the fact that the inflation is going to come down when this war is over. That's what he said.
8: That's not what he said.
6: The hosts were broadly critical of the administration and also asked Vance about the Epstein files and the Trump administration's deportation tactics. Vance's new book is called Communion, Finding My Way Back to Faith, and is about his conversion as an adult to Catholicism. While many politicians write books as preludes to presidential runs, Vance has not yet declared his 2028 intentions. Danielle Kurtzleben, NPR News.
3: The slump in the housing market continues. NPR's Scott Horsley reports on the latest home construction numbers from the Commerce Department.
9: Home builders broke ground on almost 16% fewer homes in May than they did the month before. Most of that slowdown was in apartment construction. The drop in single-family starts was less than 2%. Building permits, which are seen as a guide to future construction, were down less than 1%. A survey by the National Association of Home Builders shows builders' confidence remains weak. Rising mortgage rates are not helping with the housing slump. Scott Horsley, NPR News, Washington.
3: Election results in Alabama, Oklahoma, and Georgia today will further test President Trump's influence in Republican primaries. Among Democrats, the primaries hinge on long-standing divides between the far left and moderates as the party tries to chart the best path forward to November. And in Washington, D.C., voters are picking nominees for mayor and congressional delegate as President Trump tries to transform the federal district. Stocks closed mixed today. The S&P 500 slipped more than 0.5%, though it was nearly evenly split between rising and falling stocks. This is NPR. President Trump's attorney for the 2020 campaign in Wisconsin and two former aides have all pleaded not guilty to felony forgery charges for their roles in a fake elector scheme designed to overturn Trump's loss in the swing state. The Wisconsin fake electors case is moving forward even as others in the battleground states of Michigan and Georgia have faltered. This summer's wildfire season for Idaho and Montana is predicted to be hotter than normal, according to the NOAA Climate Prediction Center. Lauren Patterson reports on how fire managers are using AI cameras for early fire detection.
10: Out in the remote forests and mountains of Idaho, dozens of AI cameras are acting as digital lookout towers for fires. Kane Steinbrecher is the chief fire warden of the Clearwater Potlatch Timber Protective Association. He says the cameras have been getting better at detecting fires every year.
11: So it takes a picture every couple of minutes, a full 360 panoramic photograph, and it compares it to the one that it took previously, scans it for any kind of anomaly that may be out there.
10: A person double checks anything flagged by the camera before emergency resources are sent out. Steinbrecher says last season the cameras caught six fires early, and he's hoping for a safe season this year. For NPR News, I'm Lauren Patterson in Orofino, Idaho.
3: The nation's infant mortality rate dropped to a new all-time low in 2025, below 5.4 infant deaths per 1,000 live births. The decline translated to hundreds of fewer infant deaths per year. While the U.S. rate has decreased over the decades, it has remained higher than other high-income countries. You're listening to NPR News from Washington.
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12: Major funding for The Pulse is provided by a leadership gift from the Sutherland family. The Sutherlands support WHYY and its commitment to the production of programs that improve our quality of life.
0: This is The Pulse, stories about the people and places at the heart of health and science. I'm Mike and Scott. Movie fans were torn over the bittersweet ending of the 2016 romantic musical La La Land. But for one researcher, it's a perfect illustration of her area of interest, music and the mind. So here's how the end of the movie unfolds. Two former lovers have a chance encounter 5 years after their whirlwind romance. Mia, who's played by Emma Stone, is an actress sitting in a jazz club staring at Sebastian, played by Ryan Gosling. Sebastian has gone from struggling pianist to owning the club he was dreaming about.
2: And the character played by Ryan Gosling sits down at the piano and starts playing a song. And the tune is the same one that he'd been playing when they first met.
0: That's music cognition researcher Elizabeth Margulis. She says that as Sebastian plays their song, Mia drifts off into a daydream.
2: So what happens to us as an audience is we watch the screen go black. We watch her be transported back into that initial encounter.
0: Mia's mind spins through time and space, remembering how she and Sebastian met, the first passionate kiss they shared.
2: But then what starts as a memory into this fantasy of what their life could have been like if they'd stayed together.
0: The two of them split up to pursue their dreams, but now Mia is rewriting their story, where they support each other's careers, where they start a family. She even visualizes them ending up in this same bar, this time as a couple.
2: Ultimately, the song ends, the daydream crumbles, and we're just back in this kind of basement bar. And that really takes us through this whole kind of episode where some things are remembered, some things are imagined.
0: And all of it is triggered again by this music.
2: Exactly. So that's what's one of the things that's quite powerful about this scene is that the second, you know, he lifts his hand off the keyboard and we're not hearing the music anymore, all the fantasy's gone and we're just like back in this space.
0: Elizabeth writes about this in her new book, Transported, The Everyday Magic of Musical Daydreams. She argues that musical daydreams are not just idle distractions. Instead, they invite us to revisit the past or help us imagine and play out new scenarios in our minds.
2: So that sense of just truly being somewhere else while the music is playing, I think is just so interesting in such an everyday kind of trippy experience that we take for granted a little bit. But once you turn your attention to it, it's pretty strange and fascinating.
0: Music can take us to different places. You can be in the middle of an important conversation, then a song comes on and boom, your mind is somewhere else entirely. Music can change our mood, make us pick up our pace, calm us down, or put us to sleep. It triggers strong memories and emotions. On this episode, the transformative power of music. Let's hear more from Elizabeth Margulis. Before she got into the science of music, she was an aspiring concert pianist. Now she directs the Music Cognition Lab at Princeton University in New Jersey. In her new book, she explores how music transports us. For example, when we're doing chores.
2: People often recognize this when they're doing a thing, like washing the dishes or something. And then you kind of look down and you're finished. Like you washed that dish, but you didn't really keep track of the time that was passing because you were somewhere else.
0: What makes music an especially good launching pad for daydreaming?
2: Yeah. So what seems to be special about music is a couple of things. One is that music with a beat activates motor areas of the brain. And so that means even if you're just sitting still, passively listening, there's this engagement, this kind of pseudo-motoric participation that can feel quite transportive because, you know, there's a sense of moving when that's not in fact what's really happening with your body at that moment. Another thing is just how repetitive music is. So there are songs that we hear again and again, and there's, you know, tunes within those songs that come back again and again, like the chorus. And that also has this kind of immersive participatory effect where you can kind of sing through in your head what is going to come next. So all of those are encouraging a kind of subjective rather than objective engagement with the sound. And then the other thing is just the way music lives in the world, which is that it's ubiquitous. It's circulating in these kinds of patterns that are shared by people within a culture. And we're unbelievably good at tracking the statistics of the sounds we hear and what they're associated with. In a way, we're just not even aware of until a song comes on and, you know, for some reason, we're picturing something really specific. And we don't even necessarily have a sense of where that came from. But it's because of just this constant, pervasive, associational pattern tracking that we're doing across our lifespans.
0: Sometimes music can trigger very specific memories. Elizabeth has an example of this in her book. You were at the gym and you heard a song that sparked a very strong memory for you. So tell me about the song and what happened next.
2: That's true. Well, I was in the gym doing healthy things for myself when, yeah, a song came on. And despite that, you know, I was in a good mood and everything, I started to feel some acute sense of shame. And I stopped and I tried to figure out what was going on.
0: The song was Every Rose Has Its Thorn by Poison, the glam metal band from the 80s. You know the one.
13: That's why they say every rose has its thorn.
0: Hearing it brought Elizabeth back to her early teen years.
2: And there was just an entire scene from my seventh grade year that had come flooding back, where I was squished in the back of one of those wood-paneled station wagons at my first co-ed birthday party in middle school, having transferred from a Catholic school earlier that year. And Poison had been on the radio. We were being driven around by someone's parent, doing a scavenger hunt. And, you know, I just started to feel extremely cool and great about myself. So great that I thought that I could use a swear word. So I did it as if it was something I did every day, which P.S. it was not. And, you know, looked around and it was clear that it had not been well received. There was a silence that went on for just a little bit too long. And then somebody said, well, look at that. Goody Two Shoes Elizabeth said a swear word. At which point I understood that this was not a scene of cool teenage inclusion where I was one of, you know, the cool kids. I was, in fact, you know, a Catholic school transfer nerd. And I'd actually not thought about that. Just zero thought in the intervening decades until this song came on. And the whole thing came flooding back in unfortunately vivid sensory detail.
0: Love that song. It's such a staple of that decade.
2: Yeah. But, you know, it turns out that for most people, when vivid autobiographical memories come rushing back in response to music, they're often quite social, quite positive, self-defining kinds of memories. So this was slightly anomalous in, you know, how negatively cast it was.
0: Elizabeth says one reason music is so good at tapping into our memories and transporting us to another place is that it engages the brain's default mode network. Think of it as a constellation of brain regions that work together to support self-reflection, memory recall, daydreaming, and future planning.
2: So our lives have so much happening, right, at so many different levels. And we're switching between tasks so frequently. Daydreams really are a place where the connections can be made, the integration can happen, the kinds of sense making and story creation that are fundamental to having a robust sense of identity and connection in the world. All of that is really important function of regular daydreaming.
0: Elizabeth says we usually spend more than a third of our waking hours daydreaming, but she's concerned that those numbers could be declining because we're consuming so much visual content.
2: We all know what has happened in terms of screens and social media. And so my suspicion is that this is increasingly rare. So the kinds of moments when we used to be able to daydream doing the dishes, putting away laundry. Increasingly, there's just, you know, a stream of never ending kind of video stimuli that are preventing people from really engaging in this mental state.
0: And what do you think the importance of that is? What are we potentially losing?
2: Right. So, I mean, you know, we want our lives to hang together in some way, right? Like we want to have a sense of being a individual, like a person moving through the world in some kind of, you know, way that has value and sense and meaning. And it's really these interstitial periods where you're daydreaming and that your brain is working at integrating all of these facets of your life into something that makes sense. That's one thing. And another thing just has to do with how readily available diverse thought streams are, which is important to how creative you're able to be. So think of when spontaneous thought can get stuck in really negative, ruminative patterns where you're just kind of like circling the same thought. It's really daydreaming, and it's, you know, something music can help with if it sparks some different interior thoughtscape as opposed to whatever you'd been stuck in, that can then let you traverse just a wider range of concepts and spaces and, you know, ways to conceptualize things such that, you know, you have that creativity and agency in your life that I think we're all seeking.
0: And if I'm listening to music without pictures, so I'm just listening to the music, it seems like it can put me on a path where maybe my daydream has a framework, mm-hmm. and then I'm walking into that framework, but I'm filling out the frame myself. Yeah. But the more I'm also looking at stuff and maybe there's a music video, it seems like my ability to fill out that space gets smaller and smaller.
2: That's exactly how I'm thinking about this. Yes. And so that it's like, if you just have music over your headphones and you're on the subway or something like that, you know, you're so used to all this visual stimulation and other kinds of input that it just leaves this space for you to come in and construct these kinds of scenarios. So I see music as a kind of last refuge for the daydream in our 2026 universe. And, you know, one of the things I really want people to know is that there's real value to these experiences. And I think sometimes people's first instinct is the opposite, is to be like, oh, I wasn't paying good enough attention to the music. I got lost in my own thoughts. And I really want to highlight the way that that experience of getting lost in your own imaginings can be a really important, illuminating thing.
0: And allows us to make meaning, to put things into context, even if we don't realize that that's what we're doing.
2: Exactly, exactly.
0: When you were being very serious about being a pianist, how did you feel when you were playing music? Because you're playing to elicit emotions in others, but then on some level, you have to stay really focused on your fingers and your movement and not being overcome with your own daydreams. So
2: exactly. And I wonder if this is something about the limit of where I got as a pianist. Like, I suppose there must be artists that are like past this. But where I ended up stuck as a conservatory student of piano was really just so into the specifics, like the hyper specifics of the sound, like how loud this was, how exactly the micro timing that we're doing, what the phrasing is, you know, exactly all of that, that for sure when I was playing, but also really when I was listening. So I was a pianist, and especially listening to other pianists play, all I could think about was like, oh, what fingering are they probably using for that? Or right. I really, for myself anyway, had kind of lost some of this associative daydream catalyzing aspect of music. Now, perhaps if I'd stayed with it longer, maybe I would have, you know, gotten out the other end and gotten there. But I think there is something about kind of culture in maybe classical music particularly that maybe doesn't view the daydream as something meritorious. So I guess that's something that I, you know, would disagree with my conservatory self on, where I might have disdained these experiences and thought they meant I wasn't paying enough attention. And now, you know, midlife me really values them.
0: That's Elizabeth Margulis. She's a music cognition researcher at Princeton University in New Jersey. Her new book is Transported, The Everyday Magic of Musical Daydreams. We also wanted to hear from you. What are the songs that really take you to a different time and place?
1: There's so much music that transports me from wherever I'm sitting to a specific moment in time. Like, there are breakup songs that remind me of a certain person at a certain age.
13: Save me, free.
1: There's a song that I love, Carla Bonoff, that reminds me of a specific breakup, that I must listen to that song over and over again for months. I remember the point of it was, like, we wouldn't be here if you really loved me.
13: I've stayed behind.
14: The song that takes me back to a place that I love.
13: Sailing takes me away.
14: Is Sailing by Christopher Cross. Came out when I was in college, and every time I hear it, it sounds brand new to me. It just takes me back to a place where I want to be.
15: Whenever I hear In Excess, that, and I can't think of which song, but I spent a junior semester in Italy. I had a good friend who was obsessed with In Excess, and we had mixtapes back then, and that was one of the ones I had with me. And anything by In Excess takes me back to Italy and eating way too much gelato and wonderful food and wandering around, seeing the Duomo and incredible art and the streets of Florence.
13: What's weapons, sharpened knives, makes one how the other half dies.
16: When I hear the song Let It Be by the Beatles, I think of a spoof they did on Sesame Street when I was a kid called Letter Be.

And I think of my mom specifically because she would always bring it up. So I kind of am imagining myself in front of my childhood television and my mom is there, even though it's really like a confluence of many memories, because she would always talk about how much she loved that little spoof, and it made like Sesame Street fun to watch for her as an adult because she got it, and it was like still fun for the kid because it's a fun song.

0: Yeah, I guess I would say the entire Bloodletting album by Concrete Blonde. I remember driving around Lake Calhoun in Minneapolis. We were just, my partner and I were just about ready to leave the city to move to New York, and it was a very sad time for me, and it was really difficult to leave a city I loved, and listening to that album, driving around that lake, was just sort of like our swan song to the city. So anytime I hear a song from that album, I think about that day.
1: 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Coming up, do we all imagine similar things when we listen to the same piece of music?
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4: I'm Ada Peralta, and I cover Mexico, Central America, and the Caribbean for NPR. Lately, I've been covering the U.S. strikes on boats in the Caribbean and the momentous news out of Venezuela. I prioritize bearing witness. It's important because the truth is complicated, but when you're actually there, you can bring clarity to a lot of things. We went to Trinidad, where we spoke to family members of who they said were fishermen who went off into the waters and never came back. 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And I think that's really the important part of getting as close to the truth as you possibly can. NPR is committed to helping you better understand the world. 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
1: This is The Pulse. I'm Mike and Scott. We're talking about music and the brain, how music can change our mood and allow our minds to wander. Music cognition researcher Elizabeth Margulis explores these themes in her new book, Transported, The Everyday Magic of Musical Daydreams. She says music can spark memories and have us revisit experiences, but it goes beyond that. Music can also take us to a place that we haven't experienced, right? So we can have a daydream while listening to music where we come up with a new scenario. We are maybe indulging in some, you know, some fantasy that something good is going to happen, all of those things. Is that because music taps into our emotions?
2: Well, right. That's such a great question. This is another case where one idea about what's happening is that music has some emotional connotation. And then starting from that, people kind of fabricate a story that goes with that emotion. But it's also possible, and I would say, in my own research and the research I know, there's more evidence for this second account, which is that these imaginings can come first and themselves play into the emotional tenor of the music, right?
1: Elizabeth runs the Music Cognition Lab at Princeton University, and they conduct experiments to test people's reactions to music and what they are imagining.
2: I'm thinking of a song in our data set where people listened to it and they kept telling us they had the sense that it was like a lonely cowboy who was looking out over a ghost town is like a tumbleweed drifted by. And, you know, that's a scenario that could give you a certain kind of emotional affordance, right? Like it's maybe feels lonely, kind of sad, like negative, something like that, right? And so it's also possible that these kind of semantic concrete associations come first and influence the emotional response.
1: When people listen to music in studies, I'm sure they can identify when there's no lyrics to the music. I'm sure people can identify the underlying emotions in a song, like this is upbeat and this is happy and this is sad. Do they also tend to have similar daydreams?
2: Yeah, that's the thing that was really so surprising to us when we first started looking at this, because, you know, the way these experiments work is people come in one at a time to a sound attenuated booth in different parts of the country, and we play them excerpts that we've piloted a lot to know that they're unlikely to have heard before. And then we just give them this really unconstrained task, which is just tell us what you were imagining. So, you know, they could just quite literally say anything. And then when we go in using tools from machine learning and natural language processing to make quantitative sense of, you know, these huge data sets of free response descriptions, we see that they're really describing highly similar scenarios per excerpt. So, you know, one particular excerpt tends to really trigger one particular story for lots and lots of people in lots of different places throughout the U.S. So this is what I mean by that way that music is really carrying these associations that can be quite surprising to us, and we don't really know where they came from as listeners, yet surface something about our experience and the, you know, path we've taken through the world that got us to the point where this particular excerpt sounds like a cowboy and that excerpt sounds like a meadow, or, you know, or sounds like sneaking out of your house as a teenager.
1: And I'm wondering how much lyrics influence our daydreams too. You know, so if you're listening to The Suite of the Planets and you know, okay, the title here is Mars, then maybe that triggers something in your head, but it's very different from the experience of listening to Poison, where it's literally about like being alone and something being bad and a couple falling apart, you know. So it's kind of like the daydream is a little bit more pre-structured for you. So it's like,
2: yes,
1: paint by the numbers daydream.
2: Absolutely. And one of the things that's interesting there is that another really reliable trait level difference in music listening, and when I say this, you'll probably know exactly which of these two sides you're on. Some people really pay attention to the lyrics. They really know what they are, and that's a big part of their listening habits. And other people can hear the same song, you know, 95 times and really can just sing it on law and that kind of have no idea what was being said. And so you have kind of ready-made these two groups of people where you can ask questions about how important the lyrics are. And we've addressed that actually in different ways in our studies as well. In one example, we actually collected data live at a concert at here on campus at the Princeton University concert series. And actually, no, we had not known this was going to happen, but there was the composer and pianist Stephen Huff came out before they performed his piece and told the audience exactly what story he had been thinking of when he composed his music. And so we, you know, we'd been prepping this experiment for months. We're going to like collect this data at this live event. And then we had no idea that this person was going to come out and, you know, tell the audience basically what it was about.
1: Oh no.
2: But what was cool is that we were actually able to use that in our analysis in a way where we could look at the semantic similarity between what people told us they imagined while listening to his piece and what he had told them he had imagined in his speech. And what we saw is that absolutely what he said influenced what they imagined, but there was more similarity among audience members in what came to mind and the concrete things they were imagining that went beyond what he had said. So there was something extra from the music itself. So this was music without lyrics that was, you know, driving a kind of shared imagining over and above the tip off from the speech.
1: That's incredible though, because I think, we know that music can bring up all of these emotions, but it always feels very individual, I think, on some level. When we're consuming music, we're like, oh, I'm having this reaction. But it's amazing to me that composers can really engineer this into a song in a way.
2: Exactly. I think about film music composers as the kind of savants of this phenomenon. And when I introspect about it, what it tells me is that some of the things that we think about as individual and internally generated do have this collective, intersubjective kind of aspect, and that maybe we are downplaying in our reflexive conceptualization of ourselves and our interior lives and, you know, what we contribute that's creative. Maybe we're not really acknowledging or aware of quite the level that there's this distributed network. The world we've built together is shaping, you know, what we're able to think of as individuals.
1: What do you think is the impact of culture in terms of how music becomes embedded in our memory and is then interpreted? So if I hear a tune and you hear the same tune, you and I will probably agree on this is sad or this is happy, right? But is that because we learned living in our culture as babies that this is a sad tune? Or is there something inherently sad about this that translates around the world?
2: Yeah, this is a great question. And we were lucky enough to get funding from the National Science Foundation to do cross-cultural research that addressed precisely this question. So we were able to take exactly the musical excerpts that we already knew had triggered these kinds of shared imaginings among US participants. And in this case, we traveled to a remote village in China called Dimen, where people speak Dong and have very little experience with Western media, play the same excerpts and find the same thing in the sense that people there very readily had an imagining come to mind. And what came to mind for particular songs tended to be quite similar among different people in Dimen. So we saw the same kind of intersubjective, kind of shared imagining. But what they imagined for a song was completely different from what people in the US imagined. And I can give you an example of that. There was an excerpt that people in the US immediately thought about someone alone in a house getting stalked by a murderer. People in Dimen heard the same excerpt and all agreed that it sounded like something, but what it sounded like to them was having fun outside playing games with friends. So that's the level of difference that we're talking about. And so again, I think that that underscores the way that this shared experience across a lifetime can ultimately result in these, what feel like these very intuitive, automatic associations with sounds that can be quite shared within that culture, but really not across cultures.
1: So if I'm thinking of, you know, the sound like ma, ma, ma, ma, that to anybody around here would signify like, okay, that didn't work out and a dash dream. And yeah, that was a total bust. But if I take that sound somewhere else in the world, that might mean nothing, or it might just mean something fun or something good.
2: Right. And that's one of the things that I think is so fun and interesting about this is that, you know, as we were thinking through, you know, what it was like to hear this song this way or what it was like to hear it that way, we realized this is a really powerful kind of window behind someone's ears because it's, you know, a shared sensory experience. Like you're hearing the same thing, but the entire kind of associative feeling, imagined world about it can be quite different. And, you know, if we're going to sit around and talk about our dreams, that tends to be pretty deadly and boring because, like, you know, whatever came to us, like, you know. But what's cool about musical daydreams is because there's a shared grounding in this perceptual reality, you can actually be like, oh, and kind of start to imagine what it would be like to hear something differently. I've used this even with my parents. I've used it with my teenage children, where it's just a really cool way into someone else's inner life and tends to provoke pretty amazing conversations. It's gotten us through many a car ride.
1: And I'm thinking about music is so connected to like images, to memory, to emotions. You know, I remember one time I was sound designing an audio piece and there was something about clouds. And then I wanted a specific sound and I was remembering that I had probably seen or heard that sound in a movie and it was something about Jesus. And then I literally Googled like the sound of Jesus ascending to heaven. And then I found it and it was like that like, where the clouds open up, but I found it eventually.
2: Wait, that's amazing. Because this is actually something that we're really interested in, is looking at how this works, that we're like using LLMs in various ways to try to figure out, you know, whether this works the other way around. Like, can you have an imaginative prompt and generate the music? I mean, that's kind of what you did and you're Googling. So
1: it took a couple of searches.
2: Okay, yeah.
1: But it's sort of like I knew exactly what that sound was. And I had this really vivid association of it with like Jesus going up to heaven and the heavens opening up. But then to find that sound then is like a whole other issue, yeah. You know?
2: Yeah. I mean, one thing we tried was looking at production music libraries that they have for film music. Like you can subscribe to these libraries and they have search terms like, I want something that's nostalgic, but bittersweet, you know, and then there'll be sound clips you can use to kind of support that.
1: What could be some of the applications of the research that you and other people are doing in this field?
2: Yes.
1: There is this very strong connection to memory, and we're seeing music being used with people who have Alzheimer's and other cognitive decline. But what else could we do?
2: Yeah. So, you know, in terms of clinical applications, I'm also excited about the potential for things like anxiety and depression, where, you know, that really can show up in stock patterns of spontaneous thought. So if you have something that's as easy and low barrier to entry as pressing play on a song that can really jumpstart a new mental space for you, that's potentially quite powerful. And I mean, I really do think that we see people using music that way pretty intuitively. So that's a lovely thing that perhaps could be developed even further. To me, there's just this whole range from applications in kind of health settings to just everyday kind of potential for connection and understanding.
1: Elizabeth Margulis is a professor of music and director of the Music Cognition Lab at Princeton University. Her new book is called Transported: The Everyday Magic of Musical Daydreams. Coming up, how our brains turn music into an experience.
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10: It may not feel like it, but right now in large parts of the U.S., it's a renter's market. 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The reason? Supply and demand.
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10: I'm Elsa Chang. 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
1: This is The Pulse. I'm Mike and Scott. We're talking about music and the brain.
6: I was listening to the symphonies of William Boyce on the way
13: to our interview. And I find them incredibly beautiful. And it just causes my mind to wander and think about myself as just a cog in a great machine.
1: That's Daniel Levitin. He's an award-winning musician and record producer, but also a neuroscientist. So what happens to you when you are either playing music or you're listening music and you're really just like entranced in the moment? Where does your mind go?
13: Part of the story is rather new. In the last 15 years, we've discovered something called the default mode network in the brain. This was first identified as a mode by Mark Raichel at Washington University, and then the network, the brain regions, were sorted out by Vinod Menon at Stanford. And the idea is that the natural tendency of your brain is mind wandering. If you're not exerting willful control, your mind is going to wander. And so we call that the default mode. And when we're at work or, you know, in a conversation, usually we're directing our attention to what's in front of us. And that takes up a lot of neural resources. And at some point, our attention flags and wants to go into daydreaming where you're not really in control of your thoughts. They're loosely connected. That default mode turns out to be restorative and healthful. And if we can get to it more often, we're more productive in our work and happier in our lives.
1: Music has been seen as a positive force for our well-being and even as a healing force for centuries. But Daniel says in the Western world, that healing aspect faded in the late 19th century.
13: Germany and Austria were the nexus point for the first laboratories that studied human behavior in a replicable and scientific way. And at that point, we became skeptical. If you can't show that it works with a control group, then maybe it doesn't really work. But what happened in World War II, we had a lot of wounded veterans, and the VA hospitals discovered that playing them music really helped relieve post-traumatic stress disorder and anxiety. And so music was kind of used, but not systematically, and it was considered fringy and kind of wacky because, you know, you didn't have the evidence for it like you had evidence for things like washing your hands, the germ theory of disease, or penicillin, or things like that. But I think what really turned the tide was Marcus Raichel, who did the first neuroimaging studies. He's at Washington University, and my mentor, Michael Posner, at University of Oregon, put people in brain scanners for the first time in 1998. And that gave us a tangible way, a replicable and biological way to understand the nature of thought. You could actually catch people in the act of thinking and see what their brains were doing. And among the first studies done were people listening to music. And so that made it okay to start studying music again.
1: What do we know about how the brain processes music? I know it's very, very complicated, but what can that process tell us about how music might impact healing, mood, and different illnesses?
13: To begin with, music affects every part of the brain that has so far been mapped. And it hits some parts of the brain sooner than others. The emotional centers, including the amygdala, the movement centers and the cerebellum. So just in the way that a sudden loud sound can startle you and make you jump, so can a sudden change in music. I'm thinking of Haydn's Surprise Symphony, where if everything's going along smoothly and suddenly there's a loud blast of a note. Haydn's trying to wake up the people in the audience who might have been sleeping. That startle center is pre-conscious. You just move when you hear a loud sound. And that's part of the reason why music can be so powerful, because it's constantly, continually engaging the startle center, not necessarily startling you, but it's connected to that. Music can bring you goosebumps and it can make you want to move. Then there are the more cognitive parts of it, rhythm, pitch, melody, harmony, loudness and softness, timbre, the quality that separates the various instruments from one another when they're playing the same note. All those qualities I just mentioned are processed in separate circuits in the brain. Doesn't seem like it, but they are. and they can have differential effects on us, and we can attend to them. You can attend to just the rhythm and ignore the rest. If you're that kind of person, you probably become a drummer. Just kidding. But, you know, you can clap your hands, or you can sing along, or you can do both, which indicates you're attending to one feature or another. And the impact of these is what helps facilitate the different healing modalities.
1: Do we make music in the brain, put it together in the brain in a similar way as our vision puts together a picture? On some level, you know, there's a lot of processing that we do to color and to all these things to give us the experience.
13: I really like the way you put that. Does the brain put it together? Because perception, whether it's vision or auditory, is a constructive process. What we're getting from our sense organs are little bits and pieces, representations of the world, not the world itself. And so all that's happening in the auditory system is your eardrum is wiggling in and out. That's the only information you have. You sit in an orchestra concert or in a jazz club, your eardrum's wiggling in and out.

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1: If we could slow time down and look at the order of milliseconds, it's being put together. And so I would say, technically speaking, music doesn't exist in the world. It exists in the brain of the perceiver. What's in the world are molecules being disturbed. Your brain has to interpret them as music.
2: It seems like it would lead to a really individualized experience. And I know people experience music very differently, but then there are things that we all agree on, like harmonies or a certain note sounding pleasant or not. There is a lot of agreement there, which is kind of surprising given what you just said.
1: This is part of the wonderful paradox of the brain, which is that all brains are different. No two people have identical genetics. And so everybody's experience is unique and personal to them. And yet, the paradox is there are some commonalities. Vinod Menon and I put people in a brain scanner some years ago and found that when people listen to the same music, even if they're not listening at the same time, their brain waves synchronize with one another. More recently, it was shown that people at a concert, their brain waves synchronize. They are literally on the same wavelength.
2: Music is becoming a bigger part of treating different movement disorders. What are we learning about how music can impact people's quality of life?
1: So let's take Parkinson's disease, which is increasingly common because we're living longer and it's a disease that's associated with aging. And many Parkinson's patients lose the ability to walk smoothly or to maintain a steady gait. They'll freeze while they're walking or they can't get started. And this is because of degradation in the movement circuits, the circuits that govern movement in the basal ganglia, a loss of dopamine there. And if we play the music that's at the tempo of their gait, their walking speed, there are redundant circuits that can synchronize to that beat, just like you would stamp your foot or snap your fingers, what we call entrainment. And those circuits kickstart the movement again, as it were. They get people moving and they can maintain a steady gait as long as the music is playing and even after the music stops because they are able to imagine the beat in their brains. And so this is a huge thing for people with Parkinson's whose loss of mobility prevents them from getting good exercise and oxygenated blood and is, you know, just a huge quality of life decrement, not being able to move around. And, you know, there are videos on YouTube of Parkinson's patients listening to music and being able to give up their walker and the person they were holding on to.
2: And is the mechanism that the beat kind of just kicks the brain into gear, or what is actually happening there?
1: The mechanism is that there are populations of neurons that fire in synchrony with the beat of music. And so those neurons firing in synchrony as a network are able to train your movement center to move in synchrony. We have automatic connections between our ear and our motion sense, our motion planning. And the reason is the startle reflex. If you hear a sudden loud noise, you got to get out of the way without thinking. Because if it's an avalanche or a tiger coming to attack you, you can't stop and try to analyze the problem. So as soon as sound hits your eardrum and it goes immediately to motor centers in the cortex and in the so-called reptilian brain.
2: Since there is such a strong connection between music and memory, there is also a lot of interest in using music when working with patients who have memory loss. How could that come into play?
1: One of the great tragedies of Alzheimer's and other forms of dementia is an agitation that occurs from not knowing where you are or how you got there, looking in the mirror and not recognizing yourself. And so a complete loss of a sense of self. Who am I? Am I somebody who likes chocolate ice cream or vanilla? Do I even like ice cream? I don't remember. But if we play people in this condition music from their youth, they still remember it. They can sing along. They remember those songs. The music from the ages of, say, 10 to 20 holds a privilege.

0: spot in our memories, and it's deep enough down that it's one of the last things to go. It's why Tony Bennett was able to still sing with advanced Alzheimer's, why Glenn Campbell was able to tour with Alzheimer's. And so in patients like these, one of the big problems for caregivers is the agitation and aggression they feel, understandably. And the music completely neutralizes that, restoring a sense of self.
1: What do you think it is about music that makes it so easily embedded in our memories? What makes it so sticky?
0: Well, I think it's sticky because it has so many attributes. It's a very complex stimulus. It's got rhythm, pitch, melody, harmony, timbre. Melody is a very powerful way of sticking in your head. And we now believe that one of the reasons we have music, we humans have been around for 50,000 years, but we've only had written language for about 5,000 of those years. So for a long, long time, when we needed to remember something, generally the way it was remembered is that it would be embedded in a song. There were songs for how to cook this plant so that it wouldn't poison you, and songs about where the well was so that you wouldn't forget. Songs about don't go over that mountaintop. So-and-so's uncle went there years ago, and there's an angry tribe over there, and he never came back. So, you know, melodies are a memory aid, and that's one of the reasons they're sticky. And when you put words in there, especially with the mutually reinforcing cues of rhyme and rhythm and meter, you've got a formula for a successful memory.
1: Daniel Levitin is a neuroscientist, cognitive psychologist, and musician. He's the author of I Heard There Was a Secret Chord, Music as Medicine. That's our show for this week. The Pulse is a production of WHYY in Philadelphia. You can find us wherever you get your podcasts. Our health and science reporters are Alan Yu and Liz Tong. Charlie Kyer is our engineer. Our producers are Nicole Curry and Lindsay Lazarski. I'm Mike Itzcott. Thank you for listening.
2: Baby, one, do it again. Knees and ankle, baby, one, two, three. Knees and ankle, baby, one, two, three. Knees and ankle, knees and ankle, knees and ankle, baby, one, two, three.
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9: Journalists are increasingly leaving corporate news sites and going it on their own. What does that mean for the industry? From WAMU and NPR in Washington, this is 1A. Hi, I'm Nyla Boodoo in for Jen White. Today on 1A, the state of independent journalism. 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But many are struggling with the finances of running their own operations. Today on 1A, we sit down with a panel of independent journalists to discuss what transparency, accountability, and sustainable growth looks like in this growing sector of the industry. 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That's all coming up after this news.
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8: Live from NPR News in Washington, I'm Ryland Barton. In Georgia's Senate race, Republican Congressman Mike Collins has won a primary election runoff and will challenge incumbent Democratic Senator John Ossoff in November, according to a race call by the Associated Press. The matchup will be closely watched nationally as the major political parties vie for control of the Senate. President Trump backed Collins after early voting ended for the runoff. Federal prosecutors in Minneapolis have charged 15 people for conspiring to impede federal agents, but prosecutors didn't identify specific incidents where law enforcement officers were injured by the alleged conspirators. Estelle Tamar Wilcox of Minnesota Public Radio reports the indictments stem from the immigration crackdown of the Twin Cities earlier this year.
10: The 15 defendants are accused of coordinating blockades at a federal building in the Twin Cities and threatening federal agents, among other actions. U.S. Attorney Dan Rosen says the defendants put agents at risk.
11: They all joined an agreement, a conspiracy, to interfere with lawful immigration enforcement operations. The conspiracy was not to interfere by their voice, but to do it by force.
10: Rosen did not say how many, if any, agents were harmed as a result. Federal prosecutors have previously brought cases against 36 people in Minnesota for impeding federal agents. Half of those charges have been dropped. For NPR News, I'm Estelle Timar Wilcox in Minneapolis.
8: President Trump's dinner invitation to Versailles following the G7 summit is causing controversy in French political circles. NPR's Eleanor Beardsley reports the criticism has been mostly from the left.
12: Far-left leader Jean-Luc Mélenchon says President Macron should not have invited Trump to Versailles. What are we getting in return, he asked, the threat of 100% tariffs on French wine. The debate is playing out on French TV. He's threatened pretty much every country on the planet, said socialist lawmaker Romain Eskenazi. You don't give a dinner in gilded splendor for someone like that. But others call Versailles a diplomatic tool that should be used when needed. The French-U.S. relationship is extremely important, said far-right leader Jordan Bardella, for once holding his criticism of Macron. The president is just trying to get Trump to stay at the entire G7 summit, he said. Eleanor Beardsley, NPR News, Paris.
8: The price of oil dropped below $80 per barrel for the first time since early March today as optimism continues following a tentative deal on the U.S.-Iran war. And today, South Africa is marking 50 years since the Soweto uprising by students, a pivotal moment in the fight against apartheid. On June 16, 1976, over 200 young protesters were killed by police, sparking further demonstrations, drawing global attention to the system of racial oppression. Survivors and experts say challenges like inequality, unemployment, and poverty remain. This is NPR News. Limited tracking data shows that the B-52 involved in a deadly crash during a test flight at an Air Force base in California yesterday made a sharp right and then nearly completed a 180-degree turn before plunging to the ground at nearly a mile a minute. All eight people aboard in the crash of the Boeing B-52 Stratofortress were killed. It's not yet clear what caused the crash. A new study finds patients who modified their diet and exercise in their 50s have fewer chronic diseases in their 70s. NPR's Allison Aubrey reports it's a 20-year follow-up of the landmark Diabetes Prevention Program study.
13: An estimated 115 million adults in the U.S. have pre-diabetes, and it's well known that lifestyle changes can help reverse metabolic disease. Now, a new study shows that people who began exercising more and eating better in their 50s were up to 43% less likely to develop two or more serious chronic conditions, such as kidney disease, heart failure, and COPD. Dr. Marcel Salive of the National Institute on Aging is the study author.
14: I think it's very surprising to people that a modest amount of exercise and dietary changes can lead to these kinds of benefits.
13: The research found lifestyle changes were more effective than medication at fending off the chronic diseases. Allison Aubrey, NPR News.
8: Meanwhile, McDonald's is frying up some apple pies to honor America's 250th birthday, the first time in more than three decades. The fast food chain replaced the pies with baked ones in most of the U.S. in 1992 in response to growing concerns about fried foods. This is NPR.
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9: This is 1A. I'm Nyla Boodoo in for Jen White. Mass layoffs, shrinking ad revenue, constant attacks from the President of the United States.
17: You're crooked, and Meet the Press is crooked, and so is ABC, and CBS, and CNN.
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9: Those are just a few of the problem journalists working at corporate news organizations confront on a regular basis. At the same time, trust in news has hit a 10-year low. That's according to a new survey published today from Oxford's Reuters Institute for the Study of Journalism. In recent years, a growing number of journalists are leaving corporate news to start their own publications online, but that path isn't without its challenges. While more people are turning to social media and independent creators to find news than ever before, very few are willing to pay for it. Today on 1A, this hour, we're examining the state of independent journalism. What can we learn from independent journalists, and how do ethics, transparency, and accountability factor in without the structures of corporate media? Coming up, we're going to be hearing from a slate of independent journalists around the country who are carving out their own corner of the internet and finding success in the very noisy digital news landscape. But first, joining me in studio in Washington is Liz Kelly Nelson. She's the founder of Project C. That's a research hub, community, and strategic home for independent journalists. She's also a former vice president of Vox. Liz, thank you for being with us. Welcome to 1A.
19: Thanks for having me. Really glad to be here.
9: We also want to hear from you listening. Do you get your news from any independent journalists? If so, where do you find them? How much, if anything, do you pay to access it? If you don't, where do you turn to for news instead? We know you listen to 1A, but you can email us at 1A@wamu.org. Liz, we're hearing so many terms around this. So first, I wonder if we can just start with what's the difference with a news influencer or creator and an independent journalist who's using social media to publicize their work?
19: Yeah, there are so many words that are floating around to describe what's happening out there and the sources where people are getting their news from these days. At Project C and the Independent Journalism Atlas, which is a listing of more and more practitioners that are doing this, we really focus on what we define as creator model journalists. And these are journalists or people who have journalistic training or working journalistically, just happen to be doing it on distributed social platforms and in places like Substack or on TikTok. It's like the difference between calling somebody a print journalist and a broadcast journalist. Now add creator journalist to that. Now, where things start getting fuzzy and where there's a lot of gray areas, there are a lot of people out there who are addressing the news on social platforms, but maybe they're not doing it as journalistically. And that's really where we think of the term news influencer, or just influencers, like really who are coming in. And you see a lot of people, whether it is Joe Rogan at one end of the spectrum, or you might have an aunt or uncle on Facebook who is constantly talking about the news, they might be influencing somebody. There's a lot of variability there. But where we concentrate at Project C is really on journalists who are migrating into these social spaces.
9: And about a third of journalists identify as creator journalists, meaning they independently publish news, commentary, or other content outside of a traditional media organization. That's according to a 2025 study by Muckrake. Half of the creator journalist survey said they've been self-publishing for more than 5 years. I should add, while I work at 1A, I have also started doing my own work as an independent journalist. Liz, do you think I represent a trend, or is this a fundamental shift?
19: It's a fundamental shift at this point. It's no longer a trend. And it's interesting because it's more pronounced in the United States than it is anywhere else in the world. I was talking to a woman from the Netherlands yesterday about how they don't see this. And it's pretty clear the reasons why we're seeing it here. One is what you talked about up top, which is the decline of trust in media. The Reuters report, talks about that broadly for trust in media across the globe. In the U.S., the Gallup poll measures that every September. And last year, 28% was where they came in the U.S. with trust in media, the lowest it's ever been since they started tracking. And so that leads to a lot of things, one of which is ad revenue and subscriber revenue going away, which has led to, since the year 2000, 75% of the newsroom jobs in the U.S. have disappeared. And so it is a trend for a lot of reasons, but most definitely because the jobs just aren't there anymore in the way they used to be. And I talked to a lot of college students as well who are really fired up and excited about going into journalism. And the conversations that I have with them now are, you may not walk directly into a newsroom job and you need to be prepared for that future. So it is definitely a sustained, I think, structure and a way that we are going to be experiencing journalism going forward.
13: To your point, about 20% of U.S. adults say they regularly get news from news influencers on social media. Among U.S. adults under 30, that rises to 39%. That's according to a 2025 survey from Pew Research. Adults under 30 also say they trust information from national news organizations about as much as they trust information from social media sites. Liz, how do you react to that? How should we be thinking about this?
19: Well, you know, as journalists, and I've been in journalism for over 25 years, and I like you, probably Nyla, and a lot of other journalists got into this because we want to make the world a better place and to connect people with information that they need to vote, to make economic decisions, to decide where they're going to live, all of the things. And increasingly, where people are getting that information is on distributed social platforms, and it's especially those younger audiences. So as journalists individually, but also as the journalism industry, we really need to be thinking about and paying attention to that next generation audience. So right now, that's Gen Z, but also Gen Alpha. You know, I have a 16-year-old son whose primary news sources are YouTube and TikTok. He's representative of his generation. He will be voting in the next presidential election. So I think as the journalism industry and as journalists, we definitely need to be making sure that fact-based, rigorous information is showing up on these platforms.
13: And but how are the algorithmic feeds like TikTok, for example, changing the way people are receiving and interacting with news?
19: Yeah, well, so what we know, especially about Gen Z and Gen Alpha, is that they are getting their news in something that, like, I've seen described as time pass mode, right? It's coming to them as they are just kind of looking through the algorithm and what's coming to them. They're not going out usually and seeking news. It's what comes to them. So it really is not about how many subscribers you have. It's not about how many people who are paying. It's really about how you are able to differentiate yourself and rise in that algorithm, right? Especially if you're a video journalist, you know, like Dave Jorgensen, who you're going to be talking to in the next segment. You know, really, like, what are the ways that you can make sure that your work is showing up there? Because, you know, it's very difficult now to, like, kind of raise your hand and get somebody to come and subscribe to you. And we know that that younger generation, as they age, they are not like suddenly hitting a magic age where they subscribe to the New York Times or the Washington Post.
13: We're talking to Liz Kelly Nelson. She's the founder of Project C. That's a research hub, community, and strategic home for independent journalists. Liz, you know, corporate media organizations often have strict standards and policies for their staff, whether that's about ethics, conflict of interest, fact-checking, transparency around sponsored content. Now we're seeing AI policies that are becoming more standard. There's no across-the-board standard for independent journalists. So how are journalists navigating this gray area, and how do you want consumers to think about this?
19: Yeah, so there's a lot of work. At Project C, we continue to do work with a group called Trusting News to help define what responsible creator journalism looks like and what are the factors that we're looking for. We encourage creators who work with Project C, and we have over 200 now who are members of the Project C community, to do things like have a Post-it ethics statement, to be very clear about how they're funded and what that funding buys for their funders, you know, whether there's any editorial control or not, to do things like be very clear about, you know, citing their sources, right? Like all of the things that we know to be true and good from a journalistic point of view. Now, there are places where creator model journalism and the standards for what is ethical do diverge from traditional journalism. And one of the biggest ones is around bias. The SPJ Code of Ethics, one of the cornerstones of it for decades has been impartiality. And what we know about audiences and what they're looking for now is, like, one of the biggest things that has led to the loss of trust in mainstream media is that that claim of impartiality is not believed. Right? They look at a headline, they look at a photo choice, they look at how something is characterized in mainstream media and say, that is biased. And you're telling me you're impartial, so I don't trust you. On the other hand, creators are more likely than not to be very transparent about their identity, how they feel about a particular story or a given issue, often their political allegiance, but that is perceived by audiences as actually being more trustworthy because they are being transparent about it. So it is a moving target what this looks like, but we have seen some issues crop up where, you know, it's the opposite of best practice. There's a creator model journalist named Carlos Eduardo Espina, who is, I think, a great example of somebody who's built a huge audience. He was profiled by the New York Times last year as like the one man Latino Telemundo on TikTok. Well, it came out earlier this year that he'd accepted $400,000 from Tom Steyer's campaign in California as a consultant. But he also happened to be posting pro-Steyer information on his TikTok. But he said, well, they didn't pay me for that. They paid me to be a consultant. So that really does, you know, put this in stark relief.
18: Almost out of time, really quickly for consumers, what do you want them to know about this space?
19: I want them to be really aware of who is producing fact-based, rigorous information. Look for those signs. Look for the transparency around funding. Look for the citing of sources. Look for those things that you believe to be fact-based and follow those, because the algorithm is full of so much that is not that. Really, you need to like make sure that you are getting a healthy news diet.
18: That was Liz Kelly Nelson. She's the founder of Project C, a research hub, community, and strategic home for independent journalists. She's also a former vice president of Vox. Liz, thank you so much for your time.
19: Thanks for having me.
18: Coming up, we're going to be asking, what does it take to thrive as an independent journalist? We're going to sit down with three journalists who are finding success outside of legacy news. When we return, you can keep the questions coming. I see them. We're going to get to them after the break. You can email us at 1A at WAMU.org. I'm Nyla Boodoo. This is 1A from WAMU and NPR.

0: Dating should be fun, but single straight people are finding it drudgery or even worse, cringe.
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0: 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That's next time on Think.
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4: This is 1A. I'm Nyla Boodoo in for Jen White. We're discussing the state of independent journalism, and we're asking you, where do you get your news? 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Joining us now from Kansas City is Dave Jorgensen. He's the co-founder of Local News International Media. That's a news platform and media strategy organization. He's also the former senior video reporter at The Washington Post. Dave, welcome to 1A.
5: Hey, thanks so much for having me.
4: Taylor Lorenz is also with us. She's a technology journalist and author of Extremely Online, The Untold Story of Fame, Influence, and Power on the Internet. She's also a former technology columnist for The Washington Post. Taylor, welcome back.
6: Thanks for having me.
4: Before starting your own respective media platforms, each of you worked at prominent national news publications like The Washington Post. Taylor, when and why did you choose to go independent? And then Dave, you can answer after.
6: Yeah, I actually started independent. So I began as an independent blogger before getting into traditional media. When my editor, the best editor of all time, Mark Seibel, retired in June of 2024, the same week that they replaced the editor-in-chief, there was a lot of turmoil at Washington Post. I decided to start planning to go independent, and I ultimately left right before the election because I'd sort of polled people whether it was best to leave right before, right after the election. A lot of other Post people left right after. And I wanted to be able to commentate on the election. So I left right before.
4: Dave, what about you?
5: Yeah, it wasn't just one major moment for me, you know, like that movie moment of now is the time to walk out of these hallowed halls. But it was a series of things that happened. And some of it was my own personal ambition of, hey, I've created this TikTok account at the Post, but what else can I do with it? I sort of describe it as I just kind of hit a ceiling there. Not unlike, you know, Grandpa Joe taking fizzy bubbles. Anyway, another Wonka reference for you. But I just kind of got there to a point where it felt like the right time. And I also, you know, I had a couple people to go with. It was my two bosses in video there who were also interested in starting our own thing. And so it was kind of nice to just go from the last day at the Post to the next day, which was literally a Tuesday to Wednesday for us, of still posting online and still having that editorial process with them. But it was just to my own personal accounts.
4: And so, Dave, at Local News International, you publish short form videos on social media almost daily. You also have a bi-weekly newsletter where you go deeper on the topics you cover in the videos. How many people, like you mentioned a group of people, how many people are you working with? Who's doing this with you?
5: So there's three of us co-founders. It's myself, Micah Gelman, and Lauren Sachs, and they're my two bosses at the Post. And we're sort of the main employees of Local News International. But we also have another former Postie, Sarah Hashemi, does the graphics for us, some video graphics as well as for the newsletter. And Chris Vasquez, who actually was my intern on TikTok many years ago and then hired and then eventually left and has now come back to us part-time writing the in-depth newsletter for Thursday, going deeper into stories. So it's really great because our audience that we built at the Post now recognizes these other sort of, you know, characters from the universe that are now part of this independent venture.
4: You have paid membership options, Dave, but your journalism is free to access. How did you decide how to do that?
5: Yeah. So, I mean, that can evolve right now. We very much want both newsletters to be free to access. You do get them a day earlier if you're a paid member. And the big thing, because, you know, we are video first, is that when we launch our long form series, which will be soon, is that the people who are members will get early access to that. And they also, you know, they get access to our quarterly town hall where they can talk directly to me. Generally, they just have much more direct access, which is a big thing for both independent journalists, but also creators.
4: A Pew Research study published in February found that 16% of U.S. adults say they paid for news in the past year, whether that's through subscriptions, memberships, or donations. Only 8% of U.S. adults surveyed say individual Americans have a responsibility to pay for news. We're hearing from you. Perrette emails, I pay monthly for 3 independent reporters. Aaron Parnas is my favorite, mostly because he will prioritize news about the Trump Epstein files. Another reporter focuses on naming, explaining, and holding the Trump administration accountable. Ground News also gives multiple perspectives. Taylor, you write a newsletter on Substack called User Mag, where paid subscribers get access to your full reporting. You've also said you don't have advertisers, outside funding, you don't accept political money. What are the challenges of running an entirely member-funded news site?
6: It's incredibly challenging. I have a Patreon. I try to, you know, do my best to fundraise as much as possible. But, I think making money directly from subscriptions is, I would say, secondary to the challenge of navigating the platforms, but it's incredibly hard. Nobody wants to pay for news. And those, you know, it's funny with the people that you just mentioned take political money. You know, somebody like Aaron Parnas has taken political money. Carlos Esposito was mentioned earlier. Most of these people that, you know, you ask, who do you follow as for independent journalism, they'll start naming these influencers that take, you know, funding, which I can't, you know, I would never do.
4: Dave, what is your policy on that? How do you disclose that to your audience?
5: Yeah, I'm very much in line with Taylor on this. We have a page on our website, an ethics and transparency page, that not only outlines just our general outlook. You know, we don't use AI to make our videos. We have a certain way that certain words that we'll use to describe certain events. You know, for instance, our very first newsletter went out and said, hey, what's happening in Gaza is genocide. We'll say things like that.

0: as far as money and where it's coming from, we have all different sources. We have the newsletter. We have a couple grants. We get most of our money from advertising. We have this great, long-standing deal with Harry's Razors where we've made these videos with them. And that I'm really proud of those because that's in line with our audience. You know, we are promoting a brand and we're very transparent about it, but people really like it and it feels like it matches, you know, our young audience of people in their 20s, mostly men.
1: That's just to be clear. Oh, go ahead, Taylor.
2: I just thought to pop it. I would love to do advertising. I would love to have advertisers. That would be amazing. Unfortunately, because of the topics I cover that are not considered brand safe, I don't receive a lot of advertising.
1: Thanks for sharing that. That's Taylor Lorenz, also with us from Kansas City, Dave Jorgensen. And I want to welcome Jerusalem Demsis to the conversation. She's the editor-in-chief of The Argument. That's a liberal media company covering the politics and economics of growth, technology and society, gender and family. She's a former staff writer at The Atlantic. Hi, Jerusalem.
3: Hi, thanks so much for having me.
1: Jerusalem, I wanted to add, while we're talking about who pays for news, Pew Research found that just under a third of people who say they do also identify as liberal Democrats. That's a group you know very well at The Argument. A lot of people here independent and they think unbiased or nonpartisan. So what does journalistic independence mean to you and how do you disclose like what you all write about?
3: Yeah. So here at The Argument, our goal is to revitalize liberalism through public debate. And liberalism, we mean, you know, principles that transcend partisan divides. So, you know, we have people who would consider themselves on the conservative end of the spectrum as well, who subscribe. And independence to us is about our audience knowing that we are not bought and paid for, that we are not going to tell them things because it helps us make money, that we are following what we think are the most important things to cover. And what we do at The Argument is that we're really clear about what we believe. I think there is like an old standard in journalism, which was that you should really try and hide all of your political beliefs, all the things that make you have different kinds of opinions, because it might change how your audience views your objectivity. And at The Argument, what we think is, you know, we're going to share that, you know, we have these specific ideological views, that we're not going to shy away from the fact that we have these beliefs, that these are, you know, we're an opinion journalism site. But at the same time, you have to have the integrity to share pieces of information that are bad for your side. So we have a polling operation, for instance, where we often will share pieces of information that don't, you know, align exactly with the way we wish the world was. And so I think that's how we show our independence to our audience.
1: We got this email from Sylvia in Florida who says, I started to pay for Wes Seiler's newsletter about the environment after reading an article he wrote about the transition from paid newspapers and magazines to trying to report on the changes in the world we live in and earning a living at the same time. I then started to pay for other newsletters I've been reading for free. If we don't pay for our journalists to live, the only thing we'll have to read will be what advertisers and politicians put online. Taylor, I'm just sort of curious how you handle disclosing your beliefs, your ideology, your idea of independent journalism to your audience.
2: Yeah, I mean, in terms of my beliefs and ideology, I've never not disclosed those. I've always been very open and transparent my entire career. I think it's a complete myth that, you know, journalism is not, you know, that the journalists don't have any sort of background. I think it's just about being transparent about that and your worldview, kind of like what Jerusalem says they do at The Argument as well. I think that all editorial choices, even in these big newsrooms that I've worked at, are shaped by people's sort of belief systems. Often, by the way, we're doing journalism to try to get laws changed, you know, so there's always sort of that motivation there. I think it's just about being transparent. And like I said, not taking political funding. I don't have like powerful donors or people that give me, any sort of like secret funding and things like that. So I think it's just about being transparent about funding, and telling your audience sort of what you think. Sometimes my audience, you know, changes my mind on something.
1: That's technology journalist Taylor Lorenz. We're also talking to Dave Jorgensen, co-founder of Local News International Media, and Jerusalem Demsis, editor-in-chief of The Argument. And we're hearing from you, Sonia, in Illinois emails, NPR is my only source for news. CBS was my go-to for TV news. I saw a change in CBS. Now I just stick with NPR. Thank you for being part of my life. Thank you for listening, Sonia. I'm Nyla Boodoo. You're listening to 1A. I wanted to read this email as well, Dave, and ask you to react to it. Lynn emails, I find the idea of independent journalists very concerning since literally anyone can present themselves as an expert in this or that. We've already seen so many people falling prey to misinformation or outright false or dangerous disinformation. I always try to tell everyone I know that they need to look off of social media for well-known, established, reliable news sites. If we are to rely on independent journalists, we need to come up with a standard metric for how we ascertain how we can be certain that they are well-versed, professional, and non-biased. Dave, what went into crafting your platform standards for ethics, transparency, and accountability around your reporting?
0: Well, this email is perfect for me. This is my bread and butter. We, as independent company, we all came from different backgrounds, meaning different legacy media backgrounds. So we brought all of that into crafting our ethics and transparency. And a lot of it looks very similar, to example, to what we had at the Washington Post, with very, you know, honestly, one of the biggest differences is that we just don't use AI, whereas the Post does. So there are things that we know our audience cares about that we are going towards, whereas we know that the Post, they didn't like that kind of thing. I really think it's actually easier in some ways to do that and be more transparent, as everyone's been talking about. I do feel that a lot of people tend to trust us more. So we take that, we don't want to take advantage of that. And there are other creators out there who started as just creators and then became news creators. So a lot of what the videos we're doing are taking news after the fact and covering misinformation and covering disinformation. And we do that on both sides of the aisle. I think left-wing conspiracy thinking is becoming just as common to some degree as right-wing conspiracy thinking. And so I'll give you a quick example. There was this video a month or two ago that looked like to some people that Prime Minister Benjamin Netanyahu was being AI generated in a number of videos, actually. And that just wasn't true. It was patently false. And I think it supported some people's feelings that they might have had about his government. And we made sure to really kind of debunk that, be like, that's not what's happening. It's not AI generated. Here he is. He's very much alive. He's not secretly dead or living underground somewhere, anything like that. And so I think our duty on those platforms is to cover the disinformation that this reader wrote about, because there is a lot of it. But we actually kind of are this little island in a lot of the sea of misinformation, disinformation that people can go to and trust when they otherwise feel like there's a lot coming at them that they don't know if it's real or not.
1: We are going to talk about AI in a little bit, but Taylor, let's just talk about opportunities and challenges here for independent journalists. Taylor, can I just ask what you see as the biggest opportunities that independent journalists can leverage over corporate media outlets? You've started to mention some of them already.
2: Yeah. I think there are just opportunities for having a more direct relationship with your audience, for being more creative in terms of how you deliver the news. Like I said, I have a podcast. I have a YouTube channel. I make content for Instagram and TikTok. I do live streams. I have my newsletter. There's just a lot of different formats, instead of just the generic 800 word article, which I think consumers are sort of moving away from. You know, it's interesting to hear Dave talk about sort of debunking things. I think that's a big challenge because when you tell people something that they don't want to hear, they unsubscribe. And that has been sort of an ongoing issue with my reporting. I'm often debunking or challenging people's preconceived notions around things related to technology. And so, people are rewarded for sort of telling, for saying what people want to hear. And I think it's sort of a challenge to kind of go against that.
1: Can I ask, Jerusalem, for you to respond to this email from Rita, who says, in the Trump era, we see the rise of so many partisan-based media sources. How, as a country, will we grow more unified and focused on the common good if people continue to resort to partisan-based sources, some of which appear to involve little vetting and thrive on division? I don't know if you all consider yourself a partisan-based media source, I should ask you to say first?
3: No, we don't. But I do think that this is something that is a larger societal problem that people are just starting to grapple with now, which is that for most of American history and for most of world history, news sources did not have this like standard of complete objectivity. This is like something that really only existed for a small period of time in the post-war era. Before then, I mean, we have the legacy of the, you know, older media. You know, you'll have like the Arkansas Democrat or the Jefferson Republican or things like that. And that news sources were often paid for by people who had an interest in putting out specific kinds of viewpoints. And I think that that is, you know, a big problem. But I think one of the big solutions to that is the news subscriber based model. And like with at the argument,
1: it looks like we lost Jerusalem. We'll try to get her back, but we're actually about to take a break as we discuss the state of independent journalism with Jerusalem Demsis, editor-in-chief of The Argument, along with Dave Jorgensen, co-founder of Local News International Media and tech journalist Taylor Lorenz. And you, Kevin, emails, I love and get news every day from Brian Taylor Cohen, Adam Mockler, Keith Edwards, and David Pakman, among others. I connect best with Brian and Adam. They do serious news with personal color and sarcasm. I am 64 years old. It's not just Gen Z. It's about fresh news with real sources. You can keep the emails coming to 1A at WAMU.org. Still to come, as algorithmic feeds play a growing role in the news we see, we're going to ask how independent journalists are thinking about media literacy. I'm Nyla Boodoo. This is 1A.

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2: 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Also with us, Jerusalem Demsas, editor-in-chief of the liberal media company The Argument, and Taylor Lorenz, an author and technology journalist. And we're also hearing from you. 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You can join the conversation by emailing us 1A@WAMU.org. On social media sites with short form videos, like we've been talking about, like TikTok, Instagram Reels, and YouTube Shorts, users often spend just a few seconds deciding whether a video is worth their time before scrolling to the next. And sophisticated algorithms serve viewers recommended content based on their preferences. Here's what media historian Michael Socolow at the University of Maine told USA Today about some of the challenges of this algorithmic model.
3: You're not building the infrastructure of editorial judgment and discernment that a lot of these organizations, back when they had a lot more money, were hiring people to do. And it's really going to be up to the media literacy of the audience to understanding where you get your news and how your news got there and being critical about your own sources of news.
2: Taylor, how do you think these factors affect media literacy or a person's ability to think critically about the information they're consuming?
4: Well, I think nothing affects the independent news environment more than these tech platforms. And unfortunately, for the past 10 years, we've seen just a slew of laws that has been devastating for the independent journalism industry. And we're seeing the way that these platforms are regulated. Instead of regulating the actual platforms themselves, we see people in Congress and state lawmakers seeking to regulate the content on these platforms, which means regulating, you know, effectively independent journalism. This has been really frustrating for myself and other independent journalists that cover, controversial issues like sex work, LGBTQ issues, trans rights, etc. I've had my content demonetized, deplatformed. Tons of independent journalists have been deplatformed since, you know, certain laws went into effect, like FOSTA SESTA. So I think, you know, it's not just the consumers that, you know, are seeing the platforms or seeing the content that they're viewing affected by these algorithms, but it's also the way that the government is seeking to wield power over the content on these algorithms and the independent journalism that, you know, that young people have access to. Look at something like the Kids Online Safety Act, which would devastate the independent journalists, community online. And I don't think that we're talking about that. I think we talk about these algorithms, but we don't talk about who's shaping the algorithms. And increasingly, it's government pressure.
2: I wanted to ask you all to address this question we got from Nina in Silver Spring, who said, I'm interested to hear about the challenges independent journalists face. I also want to know what independent journalists think about their ability to successfully cover news stories in an increasingly complex environment where lying and secretiveness are rampant without the support and structure of legacy media organizations. Dave, can you tackle that one?
5: Yeah, it's not easy. I mean, you go from, you know, for example, with me at the Washington Post to a place that has, you know, an infrastructure of lawyers and editors and everything to have your back in case anything did happen, or in case, you know, for example, you got a horde of angry people online with pitchforks mad at you, maybe trying to sue you. So the first thing we did when we went independent was make sure that we had our own lawyers set up in case we were accused of libel, even if that weren't the case. And so there's a lot of things that you have to be ready for and aware of. And that's why I say having the journalism background helps a lot more going into this versus someone who's just a creator who goes into the news. But it's certainly possible. And I do what's maybe not talked about as much, but is truly like a great, wonderful thing is that a lot of us who have gone independent after being in other places have formed our own sort of network of people. I mean, I've talked to Taylor offline many times since going independent and before. And there's a lot of people who are there to support you and want to make sure that what we're – because, you know, what's the phrase? All rising tide ships, something like that.
2: Rising tide lifts all boats. Yes.
5: I knew you got it.
2: There we go.
5: Yes.
2: Thanks so for that, Dave. Yeah. Taylor, yes. What about you? What do you think about how are you managing all of this? And then Jerusalem, I'd love to hear from you as well.
4: Yeah, it's really challenging. I mean, it's funny you read that email from a listener saying that they get their news from Brian Tyler Cohen and David Pakman. These are two influencers that I was actually targeted by for my fact-based reporting, exposing them for accepting dark money political funding that would have been undisclosed. So I report really critically on the influencer economy itself. And so, you know, as Dave said, I think it's about sort of helping each other form these support networks, but it's tough. These people go after our businesses, honestly, and it's challenging.
2: Dave, one of the ways that you handle this, a common thread throughout your videos is humor, whether you're using animations or vocal impressions or green screens, masks, wigs, other props that help convey the ideas you're explaining. Here's a little bit from one of your recent videos on President Trump's proposed changes to U.S. currency.
6: Hey, director of printing money person, I just sent you a new concept.
7: A $250 bill with Trump's face on it?
6: Yes, it's for the 250th celebration.
7: 250. Celebration of America or Trump?
6: Yes.
7: What's the ratio of a Trump 250 to a Stanley nickel?
6: What?
7: Never mind. Anyway, this is illegal. The law says only certain denominations can be on currency, and 250 isn't one of them.
6: I'm sure we could work around that.
7: And there's another law that says only deceased people can be on bills.
6: Well, we all die eventually anyway, so...
7: Again, I can't agree to what you're asking because of laws.
6: Fine, but for now, could you put Trump's signature on the $100 bill?
7: Yeah, technically, we can do that.
6: Great.
8: We'll be back.
2: One of the limitations of audio, you cannot tell by just hearing this clip, but Dave, you're playing three different characters, perhaps there. One of them is wearing a big blonde wig. How do you think about the role humor should play in hooking audience, but also helping people understand the news?
5: This is something that started to come about the Post, where almost the sort of limitations made it more fun, the box we were in, which is that, okay, I'm going to be in this video and I have to play all these different characters. Sometimes it's funnier, for example, if I'm going to play this person and all I have is a blonde wig, that, you know, that actually people appreciate that more than if I went too far the other direction. I think that humor is really important. I come from the journalism background first, and then we find the jokes after the fact. And often today, that's not hard. You know, I do often think of what we do sort of as a modern Daily Show. Obviously, the Daily Show is still around, but we have this very young audience on YouTube that will tell us in the comments they're getting the news from us first. So I really do think about it as this is actually their first source of news. So I want to make sure they have the facts, but I also want to make sure that they watch the video to the end. So the humor is a great way to keep them there and also break through you know, maybe their own preconceived notions about any given story, because if they stayed for the jokes, maybe they actually, by the end of it, understand the story.
2: Dave, of course, your videos are at the mercy of the platform. A 2022 study found that social media algorithms often amplify right-wing media and political content, which drives higher user engagement. Jerusalem, how does this algorithmic bias factor into the visibility of independent journalism from other ideological positions?
9: Yeah, I mean, I think this is one of the biggest problems of media in general is discoverability. Like, how do you find the audience that you think needs or desires your work? And in an algorithmic environment where that decision is often being influenced by, math equations that you have no control over that are under the whims of various tech companies, that is really hard. But I think one thing that is great about the current environment is that there are so many different platforms where consumers can find their news. We're on Substack, we're on YouTube, we're on Twitter, we're on Instagram, we're on all these different platforms. We're providing people ways to reach us via a podcast. And we're also, you know, engaging with traditional news and legacy media outlets all the time. And one thing I wanted to add on from earlier is, you know, there's obviously the downsides of not having the big legacy media infrastructure. I used to work at The Atlantic, and that was a place where, you know, as Dave was saying, you know, you have lawyers and you have tons of fact checkers and all these different editors looking at your work. But I think that the flip side of the coin is that you don't have as much flexibility. What I have at The Argument now, and what I think independent journalists get to do a lot more, is not just flexibility with form, like what Dave's able to do in short form content, but also flexibility to take risks without having to go through a larger bureaucratic process. And those have pros and cons to it. And one thing that we're able to do is really engage in a public debate in a much more spirited way, which I think serves our audience in an environment where the political debate is moving very quickly. And if you're trying to move through a bureaucratic legacy media process, you often can't serve consumers and news consumers in the way they need.
2: That's Jerusalem Demsis, editor-in-chief of The Argument, a liberal media company covering the politics and economics of growth, technology, and society, gender, and family, formerly, as she was saying, from The Atlantic. We're also talking to Taylor Lorenz, a technology journalist and author of Extremely Online, The Untold Story of Fame, Influence, and Power on the Internet. She's been talking about her Substack, and we're with Dave Jorgensen as well, co-founder of Local News International Media. You're joining the conversation. We got this email from Michael in Wisconsin, who says, with the onslaught of legal challenges and threats from the current administration against legacy media, are they coming after independent online news sources like yours with the same aggression? I'm Nyla Boodoo. This is 1A. And can I ask you all to answer that question, Dave?
5: Yeah, a knock on wood, not yet. But one thing that I did love about the post was so many of our, you know, what you might call explainer videos were sourced from journalism that already been fact checked and edited. And so now it's that times infinite, because we use all kinds of sources from all over the place. We use NPR often. We used them yesterday. The video we had yesterday had about 9 different sources. So by doing that, it does insulate us to some degree of anyone coming after us, because it's reporting from many different angles and many different people and sources.
2: Can I ask this question? Linda emailed, I use multiple journalistic websites, but I can't afford to support all of them. Why have journalists failed to form some kind of cooperative or aggregate their publications so that a single donation can support more than one site or journalist? Taylor?
4: Because the economics don't work. unfortunately, yeah, it's kind of long and complicated, but the economics of the platforms and producing for the platforms, it doesn't work that way. So unfortunately, yeah, we don't have some people have tried bundling. It doesn't totally work. And just to pop in on, you know, sort of the question you asked before that you're asking us to answer, I don't think it's a Trump administration problem, although he has targeted journalists in sort of a very public way. A lot of independent journalists that I speak to had huge problems, including myself, actually, you know, when we were still under the Biden administration. We're seeing these laws actually that affect independent journalism and censor independent journalism and deplatform independent journalists. They're actually bipartisan. And so I think that that's just something that I would really urge people to learn about and fight to protect free speech online. Because without freedom of expression online and without freedom of expression across these platforms and transparency from these tech companies, we won't have independent journalism either. And it's increasingly difficult

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1: Consumers just want to know, you know, what they don't want to feel duped. And a lot of consumers are totally comfortable consuming AI-generated content. Obviously, these products are incredibly popular, but they just want to know that, you know, when they're consuming, what they're consuming and how it was produced. So I think just being transparent about the editorial process and all the steps is important.
2: Dave?
3: Yeah, we're very specific about, how we create some. So for example, I don't use any AI tools while I'm writing a script. I don't use them while I'm editing the video or posting or anything like that. Obviously, when you Google something, you're accidentally using AI or Gemini these days, right? So people understand that to some degree, AI just exists around us. But in terms of creating something, and especially with, you know, I have the journalism background, but the creator half of me very much, that does not appeal to me using AI to build something. And I'd much rather, for lack of a better phrase, build it by hand in an application versus AI. So our audience appreciates that, but I echo what Taylor said, where there is an understanding that it's everywhere. It's just about being transparent about how you're using it or not using it.
2: How about you, Jerusalem?
4: Yeah, I mean, I think that transparency is extremely important here. We do not use AI at the argument to draft or to write any of our, any of our journalism. That's a hard line that we have internally. And when we are hiring people, we actually have work tests where they're in-person work tests where we're verifying that people are writing their content in person, which I think is going to become much more normalized in order to make sure that the people you're hiring also have that same dedication. But at the same time, we think AI is an incredible tool in many other parts of our business. We use it in various parts of our business operations. We use it, people use it all the time for research, but of course are always checking the original sources. We have a fact checker on staff who goes back to every original source to make sure that things are correct. And I think that what's really important is that people understand that you have a investment in what you are actually putting out into the universe, that you are not just putting out random content that you're you don't care about what it's saying or not. Here at The Argument, we care a lot about what we're writing about, and we would never outsource that to a machine.
2: Robert in Orlando emails, after Pulitzer Prize-winning cartoonist Ann Telness and opinion columnist Jennifer Rubin left The Washington Post due to influence over the opinion section, both joined Substack. Both claim to be more satisfied. I've since paid for many Substack writers as a way to support content creators I most appreciate. Taylor, we're almost out of time. I'll let you have the last word quickly about what you want else you want people to know.
1: I just really, really want people to think critically about tech policy and how these tech policies and how we regulate these platforms is affecting independent journalism. We saw actually in the UK this week that they're trying to ban social media platforms, making adults upload things like their government ID just to, you know, use Instagram, etc. This is a huge impediment to getting news, right? And so we really, really need to protect free speech and the First Amendment on the internet. Every journalist knows this and holds it, you know, true. But I think when we look at how we regulate these platforms, protecting freedom of speech and freedom of expression will ensure that we have a thriving and independent, journalistic news system.
2: Thanks for that. That's technology journalist Taylor Lorenz. I also want to thank Jerusalem Demsas, editor-in-chief of The Argument, and Dave Jorgensen, co-founder of Local News International Media. Today's producer was Lauren Hamilton. This program comes to you from WAMU, part of American University in Washington, distributed by NPR. I'm Nyla Boodoo. Let's talk more soon. Jen's back with you tomorrow. Thanks for listening. 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

0: That was Lise Doucette, the BBC's chief international correspondent.
1: And that's it for today's episode. 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We'll see you again tomorrow. Cheerio.

0: Tuesday in New York still. And at halftime, Austria is winning 1-0 against Jordan. Jordan is one of the four teams making their debut at this World Cup. Second half to come.
1: Sarah Manai, thank you very much indeed. And plenty more to come here on Newsday on the BBC World Service.
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1: Hello and welcome to Newsday on the BBC World Service with Barbara Plettbusher in Nairobi and James Copnell in London.
6: The restrictions on oil supplies through the Strait of Hormuz has had an impact around the world, and on the Iran-Pakistan border, it's led to a rise in motorbike smugglers making the dangerous journey through the mountains laden with petrol.
1: In Jerusalem, the right of Muslims to pray at the Al-Aqsa Mosque is being questioned. Conservative Jews are pushing the way the site is managed.
0: And we'll bring you the latest from the World Cup, including a hat-trick from the legend Leo Messi. That's after this world news.

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1: Is to choose
2: okay.
1: if they will want to respect us or not.
2: Thank you very much, Frizzy, our singer. Is it your experience that men get the best dishes served first and women get the remains?
3: I think it's just a relative thing. In my family, for example, if my mother ever does this, I would just see it as her way to appreciate the effort my dad does outside, since she's a housewife, she doesn't work, and this is just her way to admire and acknowledge his man effort.
2: Thank you very much indeed. Miriam?
4: Well, in my personal experience, we don't have this. We are five. I have five siblings or six siblings: one daughter, one sister, and five brothers. But so sisters are scarce, and therefore they are very well dealt with. So, no. But in general, if that happens, yeah, I should disagree.
2: There's also a question about respect. You do not agree, then, that men get the respect and women do not?
4: Why should one be less respected than the other?
2: Okay.
4: Respect should be based on the one's actions and the values and the personality. If he's good, he's good. He should be respected. If not, he's not.
2: Thank you very much. Yusra?
5: Yeah, well, thankfully, me neither. I didn't have that experience growing up. My parents... you know, my mom or my dad give us food and we just kind of shared it around one table, and there wasn't any preferred person of the family that would get more food. But I do feel that women are less respected in our society. And a big example of that is, like the woman from the audience earlier said, if you step out right now, I don't think that you will see the same treatment with women and men on the street, which is the most obvious example in Morocco. If I go out right now, I will get harassed. I got harassed coming here. I got harassed yesterday. I'm getting harassed tomorrow. And men don't have to deal with that, because public space is, in our unconscious mind, supposed to be a man's place. And I do think that in that way, we can see that our society, I guess, prefers men or gives preferable treatment to men.
2: Thank you very much. I am afraid that is all the time we have for World Questions, Morocco, Young Women and Change. From my producer, Charlie Taylor, and me, a big thank you to this month's panel. Thanks also to all our wonderful questioners and all the contributors to our debate here at Les Étoiles de Jamaa El Fna in Marrakech. I'm Johnny Diamond. Thank you, as always, for listening.
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10: Welcome to the newsroom. I'm Ankur Desai. The FBI say they forward a plot to attack the mixed martial arts event that was held at the White House on Sunday to celebrate President Trump's 80th birthday.
11: He has spent thousands of dollars of his graduation money from high school to purchase ammunition, weapons, and other equipment in preparation for this attack.
10: We've also got the latest from the Middle East after more Israeli airstrikes in southern Lebanon. And in football, you sing when you're winning, but also when you're losing too.
12: We're dancing the streets with the Scottish fans. It was beautiful to see the Iraqis and Scots dancing together. That's what football does. It unites the world.
10: Iraq make a losing return to the

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1: Each other, I think we thought of the same thing. If something happens to us, this is goodbye. And she told me afterwards that she felt exactly the same. I remember that look in her face as I talk to you today. Maybe we wouldn't come out of it alive.
2: But the group do make it through the minefield, hoping to pass UN troops in the buffer zone and enter the occupied area.
1: And then the peace force of the United Nations try to hold us back, not to go up to the hill where the Turkish troops were. We could see them from afar. So there was a kind of running and grabbing.
3: There have been scuffles between Greek Cypriot women and United Nations troops in the security zone which separates the Greek part of Cyprus from the Turkish-controlled north of the island. The clashes took place as the women, who were demonstrating against the partition of Cyprus, tried to cross the mile-wide zone to confront Turkish soldiers near Nicosia.
2: The women sat on the ground, forming a line between the UN and the Turkish army.
1: Which was really an anticlimax. We were thinking there what to do. Because see, if we ventured again, they were really there ready to prevent us.
2: At sundown, they turned back.
4: They were thwarted by a combination of United Nations peacekeeping forces, the extreme heat, and an old minefield.
1: It was a very hot day.
2: Yeah.
1: We were sweating, and they had put in my bra some cigarettes. And when I came home, they were all melted.
2: Nikki Secret's stash might have melted, but the spirit of the marches reignited. Thousands took part in two more demonstrations, with later attempts crossing into the Turkish-controlled north of the country. The marches became known internationally as the Women Walk Home Movement. Cyprus remains divided, and Nikki has never returned to the home she lost in 1974. Nikki Katsouni was speaking to me, Eleanor Angelidis, for Witness History.
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13: Good morning. What's inside the framework for ending war between the U.S. and Iran? Details are still murky, but Iran says Friday brings a signing ceremony and it will open talks on sanctions and Iran's nuclear program. It's Morning Edition from NPR News. Trump's new Federal Reserve chair oversees his first meeting on interest rates today. I'm Leila Fadel.
14: And I'm Amy Martinez. Kevin Warsh wants Fed officials to say less in public about where they think rates are headed. Also, how public support for Luigi Mangione is complicating jury selection in his murder trial. In a chat with two-time Oscar-winning director Alejandro González Iñárritu about his first film, Amores Perros. It's Wednesday, June 17th. Rapper Kendrick Lamar is 39 years old today. News is next.
15: Live from NPR News in Washington, I'm Dave Mattingly. President Trump and other leaders at the G7 summit in France will wrap up their talks today in the French Alps. Trump's efforts to end the war with Iran have gotten a lot of attention at the summit, along with the ongoing war between Russia and Ukraine. Executives from tech companies, including OpenAI and Anthropic, are attending sessions on artificial intelligence and economic growth. Republican Congressman Mike Collins of Georgia has won the GOP nomination for a November Senate

0: This is Morning Edition from NPR News. I'm Leila Fadel.
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8: Good morning. President Trump says he'll do whatever he can to end Russia's war against Ukraine, but also that the U.S. has nothing to do with it. How are European leaders reading the mixed messages? It's Morning Edition from NPR News. A Trump endorsement led to a Republican primary win in one of the country's most closely watched Senate contests. I'm E. Martinez.
0: And I'm Leila Fadel. From Georgia to Oklahoma and Alabama to D.C., we follow the vote for primary results. Also, the Trump administration moves oversight of special education and student civil rights out of the Education Department. And NPR examines grievances filed by prisoners to find the system doesn't work. It's Wednesday, June 17th. On this day in 1885, hundreds of pieces of the Statue of Liberty arrived in New York. The news is next.
9: Live from NPR News in Washington, I'm Corva Coleman. This is the final day of the G7 summit in France. The leaders of several nations are expressing support for Ukraine. NPR's Eleanor Beardsley reports.
10: Relations have been cordial, but there are underlying tensions between the transatlantic allies. Yet they have come together to reaffirm their support for Ukraine. They pointed out that Ukraine's resilience has managed to create new momentum on the battlefield and said in a statement they would support that by accelerating delivery of air defense capacities, interceptors, and long-range capabilities. They also said they'd increase sanctions on Russia. For the four European members of the G7, ending Russia's war in Ukraine is a top priority. President Trump has also said he's ready to focus on Ukraine again. The two sides have very different views of Russian President Vladimir Putin. Trump has said he's a strong leader and an honest broker. The Europeans consider him a murderous dictator and war criminal. Eleanor Beardsley, NPR News, Paris.
9: In the U.S., there are primary and election runoff results. In Georgia, Republican voters pick Congressman Mike Collins for their U.S. Senate nominee.
11: And y'all know what the mission is. It's to put a Republican in that seat and get rid of that John.

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2: I'm Danny Noakes, and here's a look at some exciting things happening at VPM. 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
3: My name is Tom Dreisbach, and I'm a correspondent on NPR's investigations team. We really tried to investigate where we think we can break new ground and make a difference. Health scams involving COVID, abuse in ICE detention centers, even sexual harassment by government officials. A lot of what we do is just good old-fashioned shoe leather reporting. We go to the place where news is happening, we document what we see, and then, depending on what we found, we'll dig even deeper to find the stories that no one else is covering. We're totally independent, and so we work for the people. And that is one of the most important parts of my job, is trying to dig up information that often powerful people don't want us to know, to better inform people about what's happening around them, and sometimes even improve their lives in tangible ways. We can't do it for you without you. So please give to this station today. And thanks.
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4: Billy Bragg and Wilco released Mermaid Avenue nearly three decades ago. They will perform it together for the first time this month. Next time, here and now.
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6: Good morning, I'm Leila Faldil. Mile is a one-month-old pony in Croatia. His mother rejected him at birth, he got surgery for an infection, and so he needs 24/7 care. He spends his days at a ranch run by his owners. At night, he hops in the back seat of the family car and goes back to their apartment. The neighbors haven't complained, but there are now two adults, two kids, a dog, and a pony in a one-bedroom. It's Morning Edition.
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0: It's Morning Edition from NPR News. I'm E. Martinez.
6: And I'm Leila Faldil. Fox Corporation is going all in on streaming. It says it will buy Roku in a deal worth more than $22 billion, according to Fox and Roku. The combined media company would be the third largest in TV viewership. Matt Bellany is covering this. He's a founding partner of the news site Puck and writes its What I'm Hearing newsletter. Good morning and welcome to the program.
8: Thank you. Good morning.
6: So what makes Roku attractive to Fox?
8: Well, it's the gatekeeper for about 100 million households. It is the first screen that people go to when they want to stream content on the internet. And that is an incredibly powerful platform, especially for a company like Fox, which is, for the most part, a linear TV company. They have Fox News, they have Fox Broadcasting with the sports rights, but now this instantly makes them a player in the streaming wars.
6: Now, there have been a lot of acquisitions and mergers in the streaming industry in the past few years. How has the consolidation affected streaming customers?
8: Well, that's a good question, because right now we're seeing this is a pretty big consolidation, but the shift has been mostly from subscription and no ads on these services to increasingly we're seeing ad-driven options. People have shown that they don't mind taking advertising as long as the price for their streaming service will come down. And that's where all of these services are going. And frankly, this is why Fox was so interested in Roku, because Roku is an incredibly powerful advertising platform. And that's where the growth is for these streaming services and frankly, what customers want.
6: Do you expect to see things get more expensive?
8: I honestly think that it will become a kind of K-shaped economy in streaming, where people will pay a lot more for the privilege of not seeing ads on services like Amazon Prime Video and Netflix and Disney. And then they will have these ad-driven products, which will likely get cheaper because the ad load on those services will get greater. So the monetization will be there, and people will have the option to get their content for less money if they're willing to take more ads.
6: Roku has a streaming service, but it also has smart TVs and devices that play other streaming services. Will this deal affect other big streamers?
8: They're saying no. They're saying that this is the benefit of this is that Roku will remain the Switzerland of streaming, where it will host other services. You can get them through Roku, and the promotion platform of the Roku interface will be available to others as well. We'll see how Fox manages that, because obviously there's a benefit in owning, and you can promote all the Fox content and NFL and World Cup right now, mm-hmm. while also having it available to others, but you know, primarily putting it in front of, you know, for your customers.
6: Really quickly, I mean, the Murdoch family owns Fox, so I want to talk about actual content here. Are they likely to push more conservative mm-hmm. content toward Roku's customers?
8: That is a fascinating question. We will see, because obviously this gives Fox a huge promotional platform, which they could use to put their, you know, their conservative Fox News into a lot more people. And I think we'll see some of that. But the Murdoch family has been pretty disciplined in the past about separating their conservative news outlets from the more entertainment general-oriented stuff.
6: Okay, Matt Bellany of Puck, thank you for your time.
8: Thank you.
6: This is NPR News. It's Morning Edition from NPR News. I'm Leila Fadel.
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1: Once. You know, Social Security has this reputation of being the third rail of politics. I think that that's actually been a political fiction that has very much suited its detractors, because there's actually very little disagreement among Americans. They know exactly what they want. Preserve this program. Don't cut benefits. Pay for it however you need to. But this is my program. And that's, 80% of Republicans would agree with that statement. So I think it's truly an area in which this partisan political divide, it just doesn't exist for most people, because everyone knows someone who's benefited from Social Security, and everyone knows that they are going to need Social Security to some extent when they retire. It's still more than half of income for more than half of retirees.
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6: Good morning. What role does Congress have in approving President Trump's tentative agreement with Iran? We speak with Democratic Senator Tim Kaine of Virginia on this hour of Morning Edition from NPR News. Trump's new Federal Reserve chair oversees his first meeting on interest rates today. I'm Leila Fadel.
7: And I'm E. Martinez. Kevin Warsh wants Fed officials to say less in public about where they think rates are headed. Also, how public support for Luigi Mangione is complicating jury selection in his murder trial. In a chat with two-time Oscar-winning director Alejandro González Iñárritu about his first film, Amores Perros. It's Wednesday, June 17th. Rapper Kendrick Lamar is 39 years old today. News is next.
8: Live from NPR News in Washington, I'm Korva Coleman. The three-day G7 summit is coming to an end in the French Alps. President Trump is planning to hold a news conference. NPR's Franco Ordonez reports he's expected to field questions about his agreement to end the war in Iran.
9: Reactions to the deal have been mixed, as President Trump has yet to release specific details. Catherine Thompson worked on Middle East policy in Trump's Defense Department and is now at the Cato Institute, a libertarian think tank. She says getting to a place where the fighting stops is significant, but that the really hard part is what comes next.
10: The next 60 days is really where, like, the money of this deal is either made or not made, right?
9: And that's because the thorniest issues are still on the table. What happens to the nuclear material that Iran still has? And what is the U.S. prepared to do regarding sanctions relief? Franco Ordonez, NPR News, Evian, France.
8: There were primaries and runoff elections yesterday in Georgia. Healthcare executive Rick Jackson has defeated Lieutenant Governor Burt Jones for the Republican gubernatorial nomination. From member station WABE in Atlanta, Marlon Hyde reports.
11: A crowd of over 100 supporters cheered as billionaire Rick Jackson began his acceptance speech.
12: Georgia cannot afford to get this wrong. We face Keisha Lance Bottoms, the former mayor of Atlanta. She would be an absolute disaster for Georgia.
11: In a statement, Democratic nominee Bottoms says Rick Jackson is focused on enriching himself, and Georgians deserve a governor who will fight for them when President Donald Trump's reckless policies hurt the state. For NPR News, I'm Marlon Hyde in Atlanta.
8: In Oklahoma's gubernatorial contest, Democratic State Representative Cindy Munson won

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1: President Trump has arrived in France for the Group of Seven summit with news of an agreement with Iran that could end the war. G7 allies shut out of those negotiations have questions. As a NATO summit looms next month, what these meetings tell us about the state of global affairs. Next time on 1A.

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6: From the VPM newsroom in Richmond, I'm Jad Khalil. Virginia is 2 weeks away from a potential government shutdown after 3 months of deadlock between the House of Delegates and the State Senate. In an interview Monday at the Patrick Henry Building, I asked Governor Abigail Spanberger what sort of compromise she is open to and where the process is now.
7: Right now, we are in the middle of June, and we have to have a budget pass through the House of Delegates and the State Senate into my desk before the end of the month. Right now, what we have is the text of a proposed conference report from the House of Delegates. That is, I think, the clear base document for any additional negotiations that might occur in this very short time frame. We need the General Assembly to move forward very, very quickly.
8: So there's an impasse that we have right now. The House of Delegates and you would like to preserve a data center tax exemption. The State Senate is hoping to end that early and in the process get $2 billion extra, according to estimates.
7: I would classify it slightly differently.
8: Okay.
7: I think that your assessment of the Senate's position is correct. I think that certainly my position, but as reflected in the House budget, is a desire to actually make a very thoughtful, long-term decision as it relates to the sales and use tax exemptions. In the House of Delegates' proposed budget language, it's comprehensive in terms of understanding the revenue, the jobs, the impact the data centers have had so far, in addition to what changes, reassessments, or revisions we may choose to make into the future on the sales and use tax incentive program. So from my perspective, anything is on the table, but I do think that it needs to be well considered and based on a full understanding of what would be the benefits, what would be the impacts, and make sure that there are no unintended consequences.
8: I've heard you say in the past that Virginia needs to stand by its commitments, and that sounds to me like a principle-based approach to this debate. The Senate, I kind of see that as a lot of it has to do with price. So this debate of price versus principle, I think, is interesting. You know, given that the tax exemption is growing a lot and you have 3.5 more years in office, is there a point at which it becomes too expensive for Virginia to have this tax exemption?
7: I think importantly, it is a question of what does the exemption do? And, you know, Virginia has 82 different sales and use tax exemptions across industries. We as a Commonwealth, and other states do the same, have certain incentives that we put in place in order to attract business and the investment that comes with them. It is the state's choice to forego collecting one particular type of tax, while those same data centers pay local sales tax and local property tax. And so that equates to billions upon billions of dollars that flow to local communities. And so it becomes a question of, are we going to summarily break contracts, which does open the state to legal exposure, or are we going to make a plan into the future about what it is that, what direction we want to take any type of incentives?
8: Can I ask you about those contracts?
7: Yeah.
8: So there's a memorandum of understanding that Virginia Economic Development Partnership has data centers sign. And in that, it has a clause or a language that talks about how the data center tax exemption could be subject to change. Can you talk about how that kind of squares with this idea that we would be breaking our commitments if there's an agreement between the state and these companies that the data center tax exemption could change?
7: It's certainly, but let me make two points. One, it's middle of June. We need a budget, right? These are conversations that should have happened quite some time ago. It's been a consistent position of the General Assembly and Virginia more broadly to continue offering incentives. Importantly, my conversations with the AG's office, they said, well, there should be money in the budget for more attorneys, because while there are provisions that the state always has the ability potentially to break contracts, we should expect to be sued. We should expect that to impact our reputation and certainly the willingness of other companies to come invest in Virginia if we're so willing to break contracts. Mm-hmm. But importantly, looking forward, I think everything is on the table. Again, it isn't a binary choice between we rip up agreements that exist or we do nothing.
8: Senator Lucas put out a sort of a document on social media that was talking about a tiered system of fees. I saw that as like an echo or a rhyme of an earlier statement that you had told us, the media, about maybe like a consumption tax. Two questions on that. Is this just sort of working around the data center tax exemption if there's just something else that's making up for that potential revenue? And is that in the basic concept, this tiered system, something that you're open to?
7: I'm open to anything. And in my conversations with the senator, my question had been, what is the goal? Is the goal an X amount of money? Is the goal changing the landscape in Virginia? Like, what is the goal? You have to have a defined goal. You know, for me, certainly a core part of this discussion is ensuring that data centers are paying their fair share as it relates to energy consumption. I brought up the idea of a consumption tax. In terms of the, you know, couple page document that was released on Twitter, that isn't a plan. If there's a plan behind it, if there's a proposal behind it, like I said, I am willing and open to pursuing and considering any plan that is actually sort of detailed. And what I have seen is the House's proposal, which is, you know, comprehensive, detailed, and wants to look at a holistic view of the data center industry. We have benefited in terms of additional jobs, certainly the local revenue in the form of both property tax and sales and use tax at the local level. Those are dollars that localities are now using to keep life affordable.
8: Your bill review process for regular legislation was seemingly quite extensive. We're looking at something like a week for you to make amendments or changes. Is that enough
7: time?
8: That's
7: presuming there's a vote on the 22nd, which there needs to be.
8: So presuming that the legislature does get this done by the 22nd, you have about a week to consider that. Is that enough time? Like, how are you going to deal with that shorter timeline for?
7: Well, I think importantly, the budget is very different than individual pieces of legislation. I'm of the opinion that no one single issue and no one single person should hold up the budget and potentially risk the entire economic stability of the Commonwealth of Virginia. And in these

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6: I'm Thomas Evans, editor-in-chief of NPR. 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
9: Good morning. President Trump says he'll do whatever he can to end Russia's war against Ukraine, but also that the U.S. has nothing to do with it. How are European leaders reading the mixed messages? It's Morning Edition from NPR News. A Trump endorsement led to a Republican primary win in one of the country's most closely watched Senate contests. Sammy Martinez.
10: And I'm Leila Fadel. From Georgia to Oklahoma and Alabama to D.C., we follow the vote for primary results. Also, the Trump administration moves oversight of special education and student civil rights out of the Education Department. And NPR examines grievances filed by prisoners to find the system doesn't work. It's Wednesday, June 17th. On this day in 1885, hundreds of pieces of the Statue of Liberty arrived in New York. The news is next.
11: Live from NPR News in Washington, I'm Corva Coleman. Iran's Revolutionary Guard is warning of a harsh response if Israel does not halt its attacks in Lebanon. Israel continues to strike the Iranian-backed militants Hezbollah despite a tentative deal reached between the U.S. and Iran. NPR's Aya Batraoui has more.
12: Iran's Revolutionary Guard says Israel's violated the ceasefire in southern Lebanon 84 times in the past 2 days. And it warned in a statement Israel should expect a, quote, harsh response if it does not end its war against Hezbollah. Iran says the agreement with the U.S., set to be signed Friday, states attacks on Lebanon will be halted. Iran also says it views any continued Israeli occupation of Lebanon as a violation of this initial agreement. Israel says its forces will remain in southern Lebanon for as long as necessary. Hezbollah's attacks at Israel have killed 23 soldiers and 2 civilians. Lebanese authorities say Israel's attacks have killed more than 3,800 people, hundreds of them women and children, and displaced more than 1 million. Aya Batraoui, NPR News, Cairo.
11: President Trump has been talking about the tentative agreement with Iran at the G7 summit in France. The G7 leaders released a statement praising Trump's, quote, strong leadership on the issue, even though no text of the potential agreement has been publicly released. But the G7 leaders also called for an additional diplomatic agreement to bring peace and stability to the Mideast. President Trump says he's delaying a hearing for his nominee for the Director of National Intelligence. NPR's Franco Ordonez reports that's because Trump wants to force Congress to approve his far-reaching voter ID bill.
13: President Trump says he wants Congress to link the expansive voting bill, which Democrats and some Republicans oppose, with a more popular measure that extends federal surveillance powers, FISA. In a lengthy post, Trump accused Democrats of reneging on an agreement to renew FISA in exchange for nominating Jay Clayton to serve as the Director of National Intelligence instead of Bill Pulte, who has been in the acting role. Lawmakers from both parties oppose Pulte serving in the role. He's known as an ardent supporter of Trump and has little to no experience in intelligence. Franco Ordonez, NPR News, Evian, France.
11: Results from yesterday's primaries and runoff elections are

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1: Research shows that negative information captures attention more easily than positive stuff. 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
4: Good morning. What role does Congress have in approving President Trump's tentative agreement
5: with Iran? I'm Chris Lloyd.
4: We speak with Democratic Senator Tim Kaine of Virginia on this hour of Morning Edition.
6: It's the sense that the current cultural conditions around dating, romance, sex, if you are a straight person, are fundamentally flawed, and that there's something incompatible right now between men and women who, again, are otherwise straight and desire to be straight.
5: We'll talk about why so many straight single people are losing interest in dating, convinced they will never find a partner whose life goals align with theirs, and about why some heterosexual women find it a little cringe to want, let alone have, a boyfriend. Our conversation starts after a short break.

0: The Pentagon says the U.S. military has struck an alleged drug boat in the eastern Pacific. One alleged drug smuggler was killed. Two other people survived. The Trump administration doesn't provide evidence of alleged drug trafficking in these cases. The Department of Education is shifting its offices that oversee special education and students' civil rights to other federal agencies. NPR's Janaki Mehta reports.
1: The offices overseeing special education as well as rehabilitative services for adults with disabilities are moving to the Department of Health and Human Services. The Education Department's Office for Civil Rights is now going to the Department of Justice. In a letter obtained by NPR, two top officials at the Ed Department say the moves are part of an administration commitment to end what they call micromanagement. These changes are part of the Trump administration's promise to dismantle the Department of Education altogether. Disability advocates are concerned that the rights of students with disabilities will suffer with a move to HHS, where they say disability could be seen through the lens of medical needs rather than students getting a quality public education. Janaki Mehta, NPR News.
2: The family of the late former NFL player Alden Smith is sending his brain to the Boston University CTE Center for Research. Smith was 36 and a former player for the San Francisco 49ers. He died suddenly on Saturday after delivering pizzas to a charity. No cause of death was announced. Lawyers for Smith's family say they want to learn if he had CTE or other brain damage from concussions. This is NPR.
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5: Dating is supposed to be fun, but lately many straight single people seem more inclined to sign up for a root canal than another night out with someone who turns out not to be the one. Some women think all men are toxic, some men think all women are spoiled and self-absorbed. Welcome to the age of heteropessimism. From KERA in Dallas, this is Think. I'm Chris Boyd. My guest is aware of rising distrust between single women and single men, but she insists there has never been a better time to pursue heterosexuality in America. Magdalene J. Taylor is a senior editor at Playboy. Her essay for the New York Times is titled, There's Nothing Wrong with Wanting Men. Magdalene, welcome to Think.
6: Hi, thank you for having me.
5: If I understand this correctly, heteropessimism is not the sense that, like, somebody just hasn't found the right one as they are looking. It is the idea that the right one does not exist anywhere and we're a fool for even trying.
6: It's the sense that the current cultural conditions around dating, romance, sex, if you are a straight person, are fundamentally flawed and that there's something incompatible right now between men and women who, again, are otherwise straight and desire to be straight.
5: Why now in particular? I mean, there have always been, you know, conflicts between the sexes.
6: Of course, yes. It's definitely, as I said in the essay, a little bit more than the usual, you know, men are from Mars, women are from Venus type of, you know, disconnect that's happening there. I suspect that right now it feels as though things are particularly tense. One, because there is a widening political divide between men and women. There's a widening educational and economic divide between men and women. But also, I think we are hyper exposed to these sorts of divides through social media. And of course, the conditions through which we're supposed to meet each other now are also somewhat social media based. If we, you know, want to think about a dating app as being social media in itself. And all of that has just led to kind of a festering pool of negativity.
5: It is interesting that the dating apps were supposed to make everything easier, right? To give us a pool of people who, at the very least, were interested in dating, even if it turned out they didn't want to date us. And now it seems like people just cannot stop scrolling, stop looking for the next best thing.
6: Yes, that's absolutely true. And, you know, it's somewhat ironic that I recently published this New York Times essay, because my previous one was specifically about how dating apps have become such a hindrance in the way that people meet today. It has sort of imposed the sense that we have this endless pool of romantic possibilities, when for many of us that likely isn't the case. And were it to be the case, I think we would find ourselves quite overwhelmed with it. And so I think that's some of the sentiment that people are experiencing today.
5: You write about some young straight women finding it embarrassing to even want a boyfriend, let alone have one. What is it that people find so cringe about the kinds of relationships that it seems like humans have been pursuing for a very long time now?
6: Right, right. I do think maybe right now we're dealing with a little bit of fear of vulnerability. I think that, again, with everything being so social media focused, you know, our relationships are very visible to the outside world. And, you know, our most intimate selves are often available for public dissection and analysis. But also, I think for a lot of young women right now, it really comes down to that political gap between men and women that I mentioned. I think for some young women, wanting men is seen as a political failure and, you know, sort of a political crime against their fellow women because of this widening political divide between men and women.
5: Let's talk about that divide broadly speaking. And of course, there are exceptions to this, but young men are becoming more conservative and young women of dating age are becoming more liberal or remaining liberal.
6: Yes, that's correct. And the data generally shows that while young men have become more conservative in recent years, they are generally not any more conservative than, say, you know, men of previous generations. However, young women have become statistically far, far more liberal.
5: You cite a British study that found Gen Z men were more supportive of gender equality than older generations of men. It caught my attention because I've read reports that in the U.S., Gen Z men are more likely than older generations to support traditional roles within heterosexual relationships and to say gender equality has, and this is a quote, gone far enough already. Is there something weird about Americans?
6: Well, you know, I'm really dubious of all of these studies, and I think that there's so many ways that we can draw, you know, whatever conclusions we think fit our specific agendas. And there's many studies that, yeah, say that, you know, American men, young men in particular, are leaning more towards these traditional roles. And then there's some studies that suggest the opposite, or perhaps suggest that we are conflating American survey results with global survey results. You know, there's recently there were big headlines speaking to what you're referencing about, you know, young men believing, for example, that women should always obey their husbands. That specific survey was a global survey that included, you know, young men from Indonesia, from Thailand, from Turkey. And so I think sometimes we get wrapped up in these broader headlines and think they apply to us where they don't. But I do think that there is perhaps something uniquely American right now. And I think that the political divide that we've been speaking about really gets to the heart of that. I think that the current political climate of the United States has deeply drawn that divide.
5: You remind us here of the second wave feminist slogan, the personal is political. What was the original intention of that statement?
6: The original intention of that statement, as I've come to understand it, is to better help us reflect on the ways that, broader political occurrences, the broader the broader state of politics, the economy of society, that some of those things might be impacting our home life in ways that we don't realize. And that also perhaps the personal issues that we're experiencing at home, you know, for example, you know, in second wave feminism, you know, when many housewives, for example, were just beginning to understand, you know, the basics of feminism, they perhaps didn't have the language to see, you know, the ways that their subordination in the home was in fact reflective of the broader societal conditions of women writ large. And so through that, the statement, you know, the personal is political, was meant to form unity, to say that the problems that you are experiencing are in fact problems that other people are experiencing and have, you know, a political cause, and that perhaps women can work together to address some of these problems that otherwise often feel personal.
5: That all sounds pretty reasonable. How are people interpreting that statement now in ways that you think are, you know, go beyond the original intention?
6: Yeah, as I write in the essay, it feels as though the statement has come instead to reflect that your own personal life is of broader political consequence. That, for example, if you are a woman who has a boyfriend, you know, wants to get married, whatever else, that it is, that is a failure of your own politics, that your own, you know, personal relationship is of broader political consequence to the rest of the world. And I think that, you know, for most of us, that's a rather difficult way to orient our lives, to think that, you know, our relationships and our families and, you know, the course of our lives that we want to create for ourselves are of political consequence to other people. I think that puts a good deal of pressure on us.
5: I'm not an expert, but as I understand it, feminism has never required women to turn away from heterosexual relationships if that's what they want. It does encourage women not to define themselves in relation to those relationships. Is there some feminist call at this moment to pull away from heterosexuality?
6: Well, there is some history to there being a feminist call to pull away from heterosexuality. Second wave feminists like Andrea Dworkin, for example, very much saw, you know, straight women who, you know, actively pursued relationships with men as being somewhat of a political enemy. And so that is exactly kind of what I'm seeing today, though Andrea Dworkin was herself a very radical woman. The difference now is, I think that much of the call that we're seeing is coming from social media, coming from TikTok especially, to where the call is to separate from men, but not necessarily to build anything in that absence. Another aspect that of second wave feminism that relates here is, you know, there were, you know, occasionally groups that called for, you know, women's separatist communities, just communities of exclusively women relying upon each other, you know, using each other for community and resources and basically trying to foster a life without men. What we're seeing today doesn't quite have that collaborative element. It is instead a bit more of a social media discontentment.
5: What specific complaints have you seen single women lodging about single men?
6: Well, you know, a lot of the complaints that I've heard, I would like to say, are often very reasonable. And I think, you know, many women who have ever dated have experienced negative things in the world of dating. But to right now specifically, what I often hear is a general disappointment in men's emotional availability, in men's willingness to commit. There is a great deal of suspicion that men will be able to adequately support women in the pursuit of their careers, particularly their pursuit of their careers while also having a family or managing a household. Good deal of suspicion that men will, contribute to household labor, for example. I think it all pulls together where men, there's disappointment that men aren't texting back or planning dates in a timely enough fashion. And then, of course, you think about that and think, what type of father would this man be? And it all rounds itself up into a very fearful, suspicious attitude toward men. But then again, going to have to keep bringing it back to politics. There is a fear that men who are more conservative are deeply misogynistic and perhaps even pose, a physical threat to women. And so, just a lot of fear and anxiety here surrounding both men's emotional, lack of commitment, but also a suspicion of their political allegiances.
5: My guest, Magdalene J. Taylor, is a senior editor at Playboy. We're talking today about her essay for the New York Times, which is headlined, "There's Nothing Wrong with Wanting Men." We'll be right back.
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14: On the next Fresh Air, an inside look at Donald Trump's campaign to acquire Greenland. While it's faded from the headlines, New Yorker staff writer Ben Taub says there are ongoing influence operations at Trump's direction to keep the possibility alive. In a new article, Taub reveals some key players in the effort and its impact on our European allies. 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

0: You're listening to Think. I'm Chris Boyd. Today we're talking about the trend of heteropessimism. My guest, Magdalene J. Taylor, is a senior editor at Playboy who wrote an essay about this for the New York Times titled, There's Nothing Wrong with Wanting Men. Magdalene, we should say this is not just unidirectional. It's not just women being concerned that men will not be good enough relationship partners. What are the specific complaints you're hearing men express about women?
1: Yeah, I think you're absolutely right. This is not one directional at all. And I think that part of why it feels one directional is because women are also constantly being exposed to content from men like Andrew Tate, who do actively espouse misogynistic attitudes. And so there's a rightful fear there that a lot of young men agree with that. But so in that exact same vein, a lot of men who perhaps listen to men like Andrew Tate, which I tend to believe is maybe fewer than we think, they are being sold this mentality that women are selfish, that they're hypergamous, which means that they are dating economically upward, and that women today are unwilling to date someone, you know, of normal economic social status. There's a good deal of suspicion of greed, of superficiality, and also just a general sense that women are very hostile to men.
0: So I'm not saying that we shouldn't be concerned about the manosphere. I will say, Magdalene, I'm a member of Gen X, a generation that, like, I think to generalize about us, we don't want to be influenced. And so I'm always a little skeptical of the idea that anyone who sees content by an influencer will sort of follow whatever they have to say like an automaton. Maybe you can speak to this from, are you Gen Z or millennial?
1: That's a great question. I am right on the cusp. Okay. I'm 29 years old, so depends on who you ask.
0: So what is your sense of just, you know, when you or any of your age cohort engage with influencer content, first of all, you must be aware that somebody's trying to convince you of something. I mean, what dictates how receptive you are to those messages?
1: Well, so I think right now with a lot of the kind of influencer content that women consume, there's a subtlety to it. You know, a lot of the women that we're watching online feel much closer to women that we could be friends with than, say, the influencer content that we imagine men, you know, of the manosphere are watching. Men of the manosphere, or men who watch manosphere content, I don't think look at somebody like Andrew Tate and see them as their friend. They see them far more as an aspirational figure. And I do think that accounts for a lot of the ways that women consume influencer content as well. But I do tend to agree that we are kind of overestimating the influence in particular of manosphere figures, and that right now, I think that a lot of young men, perhaps even, you know, middle school and high school age men, might be sort of repeating the things that they hear from these men. But I'm suspicious of how much that is how much of that is actually influencing their real lived attitudes towards women in the long term. I sort of have the sense that a lot of this is kind of juvenile edginess.
0: The thing about any relationship, in my experience, is that there are going to be trade-offs, right? There are going to be times when you are really well aligned with whoever your partner is, and times when you just feel like they don't understand you and you don't understand them. It occurred to me recently, something came through on my feed, and it was someone, a young woman who had set up her phone, was just sort of talking into the camera. There's a lot of this now. Like, if we go online, there's a lot of people talking to the audience of whoever might be out there, but really just speaking to a camera. There's no one there to talk back. So I wonder if people are not getting as much practice as they once would, even just talking to a platonic same-sex friend and having that person say, actually, I disagree.
1: I completely agree with that. I do think that one of the very influential factors about social media and the influencers that we're exposed to is that I do think it follows a very strong gender binary. I think that young men are not watching social media that involves women, at least not women speaking about, you know, their personal lives and experiences. And I don't think that young women are consuming that much male influencer type content either. And so I think a lot of us are kind of sitting in a feedback loop of our own, you know, gendered binary cultural norms right now.
0: Your regular job is editing at Playboy, a magazine that is, accurately or not, widely seen as celebrating the desires of a very specific kind of heterosexual man. Are there heteropessimists among Playboy subscribers, as far as you can tell?
1: That's a great question. I would say generally no, and especially not, you know, as the magazine, you know, as we're trying to cultivate the magazine for what it is today, we are really trying to celebrate the idea of pleasure for all. And that includes, you know, that includes pleasure for straight people right now, as, you know, as crazy as it seems to say, as crazy as it is to say at this moment that, you know, oh, Playboy magazine is celebrating pleasure for all, including pleasure for straight people, as if that even needs to
0: like
1: be
0: what
1: said.
0: What a breakthrough, right?
1: I know. But it really does include, you know, that straight men are, you know, that there's nothing wrong with straight men being attracted to women and vice versa. And yeah, again, it feels a little silly to have to continuously invoke that. But again, Playboy has for much of its history very much been about pleasure for all, even if that audience tends to skew straight men.
0: Have you observed a corresponding pessimism among people looking for same-sex or queer partners? Or is there like something specific about opposite-sex relationships that has convinced people relationships are not something to want?
1: Yeah, I think that's an excellent question. And, you know, my area of expertise as a writer is straight people. I'm a straight woman myself, and that's the audience that I am speaking to. And I think that's a bit of why this piece caused a bit of a stir is in, you know, the audience that I'm speaking to. From my understanding, a lot of the relationship problems that plague straight people are, you know, queer people are very much not exempt from these problems either, which I think is itself one of the issues of heteropessimism, is that it treats a lot of the, you know, contemporary ills of society as unique to straight people. And I think that's a rather divisive way of approaching these problems. But I do think that in queer relationships, there is a bit less of this, you know, the gendered divide. But there is still nevertheless, you know, issues of loneliness, of struggling to form meaningful long-term connections, of, you know, struggling to get off your phone and be in the real world. You know, these are problems that can impact anybody, regardless of their sexuality.
0: I do think it's interesting, despite all of the still existent headwinds in our culture against people in queer relationships, I'm fascinated by the research that says, like, same-sex couples do better with navigating, you know, decisions about who's going to take out the trash and who's going to wash the dishes, that sort of thing. There tends to be just more conversation as opposed to people falling into roles accidentally.
1: Yeah. And I think that that is something that we, you know, that straight people can carry over and work on. And, you know, the data also suggests that it's something that those types of dynamics are improving in straight relationships, that there is, you know, there is now greater equality within relationships. And, you know, perhaps that those gains are something that, you know, we have the queer community to thank for. And so, you know, that's that is me trying to, you know, continuously impose my hetero-optimistic spin on things, is that we can find these, you know, these glimmers of hope everywhere, whether that's in straight relationships or not, in a way that I think is far more productive to our daily lives than heteropessimism.
0: How distinct is heteropessimism from, say, reluctance to make a long-term commitment to a romantic partner?
1: I would say it's quite distinct in that heteropessimism has itself become sort of its own political ideology, whereas, you know, reluctance to commit is more of, you know, a personal romantic inclination or lack thereof. Heteropessimism has, you know, developed a distinct language and ideology that is being dispersed online. I think that somebody being reluctant to commit to a long-term relationship is, again, maybe an example of a reason why other people are pessimistic about heterosexuality. But it itself, I think, doesn't convey this a fatalism per se about the possibilities of straightness writ large.
0: We'll note here that there is no mandate for any person, gay, straight, queer, non-binary, any category of, you know, looking for relationships and defining oneself. Nobody has to find a partner, but plenty of people seem to want one or used to. I mean, how does embracing heteropessimism reframe any person's failure to find a partner they're happy with?
1: Well, that's sort of my belief here, is that heteropessimism does not successfully reframe, you know, this the failure to find a partner, if we want to label it a failure, because, like, I'm in complete agreement with you that nobody has to form a relationship. And there are plenty of people who simply have no desire to have a relationship. And that is perfectly okay. Hetero-optimism, by my book, is not about you know, any sort of compulsory heterosexuality for people. But yeah, my issue in particular with heteropessimism is that it does not offer anything real in reframing ourselves towards a happier, fulfilling life. I do think maybe it's useful in that I think many women in particular have not quite been told that they are allowed to frame their lives without, you know, men and romance being at the center of it. You know, disengaging from men is, you know, at the center of a lot of heteropessimism right now. And, you know, yeah, decentering men is often the word that that is used. And I do think that that's, you know, that's a radical idea for a lot of women who have not been not been told of this before. But it's, you know, my question is just, okay, so we're decentering men. What are we centering instead? And I think that it's entirely possible for any woman to center, you know, her friends, her career, her family, whatever else, instead of men, and be completely happy and fulfilled. My suspicion with heteropessimism right now, though, is just that the only thing that it's really offering us to center ourselves on is animosity on the internet.
0: My guest is Magdalene J. Taylor. We're talking about her New York Times essay, "There's Nothing Wrong with Wanting Men." You're listening to Think. I'm Chris Boyd. Are people still hooking up, straight people? I mean, how does
1: sometimes,
0: okay, yeah, like, how does this play into reported declines in the frequency with which single people with no commitments are engaging in sex?
1: Well, sex is on the decline for everybody, straight or otherwise, despite what we might, you know, culturally think. It is, I think, worse among straight young people right now, but this decline in sex is, you know, the historic levels of how much sex people are having is down across the board. But, you know, for example, a third of men under 30 haven't had sex in the last year. And I have to imagine that heteropessimism from on both sides is a cause of this, whether it's men are anxious about their ability to find, you know, success in dating or just hooking up because of the heteropessimism that they're witnessing from women, or because men themselves are heteropessimists and have, you know, perhaps absorbed some of this manosphere ideology. In a lot of my work, I've spoken to men who have basically entirely given up on the prospect of trying to date at all and have instead decided that, porn is sufficient fulfillment for them.
0: And it's everywhere. It's not hard to find. You don't even have to pay for it.
1: Exactly. I think that is such a unique element to today's romantic conditions, and I think is another reason why a lot of women are feeling heteropessimistic is because there is such an abundance of pornography everywhere, and it is of such cultural impact.
0: I mean, I came from a generation where it was just assumed that young people were driven by biology to, want to have sex on a regular basis. I wonder, though, if somehow the culture may have just changed and people no longer feel the pressure to live up to cultural stereotypes of how much sex they're supposed to want.
1: Sure. And I think that is also, a very optimistic attitude that perhaps people are just... They're content where they are right now, but I have some concerns that that isn't entirely the case, and I think that a lot of the data that around young people's sense of loneliness, the rates at which they have depression and anxiety, the hours that they spend with friends has declined significantly over the last several years, and that is not just a COVID thing. I think that all of those other factors that would suggest that young people are not happy right now I have to imagine that there's a correlation between that and the decline in sex.
0: My guest, Magdalene J. Taylor, is senior editor at Playboy. We're talking about her New York Times essay, "There's Nothing Wrong with Wanting Men." We'll be right back.

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1: Some Brazilian composers, where it is almost winter on middays, Tuesday through Thursday, noon until 2. Of course, a lot of Villa-Lobos, but also some Guarnieri and Nazareth and Jobim. Friday, it's your request. 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
2: 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The album Mermaid Avenue, a collaboration between Billy Bragg and the band Wilco, came out nearly three decades ago. They will perform it in concert for the first time this month. Billy Bragg talks about the songs, which put Woody Guthrie's lyrics to music. 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
7: You're listening to Think. I'm Chris Boyd. Today we're talking about heteropessimism, the trend in this country and perhaps elsewhere of young people to express no interest in heterosexual dating and to assume that it promises nothing but heartache and sadness. My guest, Magdalene J. Taylor, is a senior editor at Playboy, and she wrote an essay about this for the New York Times headlined, "There's Nothing Wrong with Wanting Men." I do have to wonder, based on the timing, Magdalene, if any of this current climate could be related to the retreat from constitutionally guaranteed reproductive rights for women.
8: Absolutely. Absolutely. That is a factor in why women are heteropessimistic and why there's real fear around heterosexuality in general right now. I think a lot of women see these, the clawing back of their reproductive rights and feel, further angered toward men who, largely voted for conservative politicians that made these changes occur. And then also feel, fearful that if they pursue heterosexuality, that they will not have reproductive freedoms in whatever the outcomes of that heterosexuality might be. And that is something that I'm in complete agreement with those concerns and completely understanding of. However, I do think that when we put a lot of this into a much broader historical perspective, that we continue to have unprecedented reproductive freedom and liberty of choice in dating and in sex that women of generations prior simply did not have, and that is even including the drawbacks that we have experienced in reproductive freedom in recent years.
7: I recognize that you are a writer and not a social scientist, but I wonder if you have a sense of like how good any particular romantic relationship has to be to deliver happiness. Does it have to be exceptionally a good match to deliver much benefit to people?
8: Well, that's something that I think we've maybe built up a little too much. I think that we have very high expectations of how much happiness we are supposed to derive from our partners. And I think that that is also where a lot of this unhappiness has come from, that we're putting a lot of pressure on ourselves and the other people in our lives. And, you know, from what I can gather, at least with the data that we have, is that, you know, there's really this pervasive idea that single unmarried childless women are the happiest. But that is the result of an anecdote from one social scientist. The other concrete data that we have says that married women are in general happier than single women. And so that, you know, that leads me to believe that in general, yeah, partnered people statistically have greater levels of happiness. And yeah, I can't exactly assess how much happiness and what that happiness is like and how they're able to lean on their partners and what they can glean from them. But it does lead me to believe that more happiness is found through partnership for many people, not for everybody, but for a good number of us. And, you know, another reason to be hetero-optimistic is that if we're not getting what we want from a partner, we have the freedom to leave our partners, to get divorces, to date other people, to date no people, whatever else. We're not bound to marriage in the way that women of the past have been.
7: Yeah, in making your case for hetero-optimism, you argue in no previous era have straight men and women dating people had more freedom. What kinds of liberty do people have today? I mean, you just mentioned some of them that they just didn't have in earlier generations.
8: Well, you know, this is the irony of coming back to the dating apps. There, I think that if we really want to put an optimistic perspective on it, which again, I have plenty of pessimistic attitudes about the dating apps myself. But you know, that offers something crazy. That offers something that humans have never had before, this way of, you know, quite literally like filtering and, I mean, shopping for partners. And I mean, I think that sounds like quite a gross way of looking at it. But previously, you know, the people that we dated, the people that we would get married to, it was a small pool of people that were, you know, the people in our church, the children of family friends, maybe the people that we went to high school with, maybe college, a bit of people that we, you know, met in the workplace. Now we're not confined to institutions to meet our partners. And there are upsides and downsides of that, of course. But we're not just restricted to, you know, who are the five available men around us when we're 18 years old that now we have to get married to and have children with. We can travel the world. We can go to college somewhere different. We can kind of build whatever life we desire and expose ourselves to whatever people we desire and build our lives from there. We're not bound to these institutions that were previously the primary ways that people coupled up and often had to, you know, stay with those partners, regardless of whether they were happy or not.
7: To go back for a minute to the manosphere and what many people interpret as the toxic form of masculinity that is highlighted there, what can we do about the highly visible cohort of young men who are sexually attracted to women, but also seem to dislike and distrust them as a category of human beings?
8: You know, this is kind of one of the areas that I have to resort to the platitudes of optimism, is that, you know, I really don't think that we can give up on a lot of these men. And I'm certainly not asking women to ignore those major manosphere red flags and date those guys anyway. But I think that, you know, I think that for women in particular, we're better off just kind of ignoring that pool of people. I think that there's various levels of success that we'll all have in doing that. But I generally think that we kind of need to men and women alike need to look at each other with like a little bit more good faith in their intentions, in their humanity, in the, you know, reality that we, most of us do fundamentally want to, you know, couple up and care about somebody and love them. And that there's this loud, vocal group of people who are telling us the complete opposite. But what are we going to do? Let them dictate our lives? I don't think so.
7: I'm curious about how much of this attitude, this heteropessimism that you're seeing, that many people are seeing, is performative. I'm thinking about the many times in my career when I've interviewed people who are pretty polemic on the page, pretty strident in the way they express their opinions. When you sit down to talk to them, in conversation, they might be more measured and sound more like anybody else who has an opinion, but not necessarily an unmovable opinion.
8: Yeah, again, as an optimist, I love to think that that's the case, that, you know, in reality, a lot of us are a bit more pliable and maybe even, you know, we're susceptible to the powers of love, even if we're mean and angry online. And so, yeah, I do agree, especially with the internet being such a foundational part of what heteropessimism is. Certainly, it's performative. It's so easy to be performative on the internet about anything. And, you know, when heteropessimism was first really coined as a term by the writer and academic Asa Saracen, he himself was writing that it's largely a performative affectation, not itself a real commitment to not being straight. It's instead sort of just he specifically was referencing years back when there was like a Boston straight pride thing. A lot of other straight people who, you know, were rightfully disgusted by and embarrassed by this straight pride movement, were doing sort of a performative disaffiliation with straightness by, you know, saying like, gosh, like I wish I wasn't straight, or, you know, or life would be so much easier if I weren't straight. But there's not necessarily a good deal of reality to those claims, and that brand of heteropessimism often didn't really actually yield any real lifestyle changes. But nevertheless, I do think that there is, you know, there's a material reality to people's anger and animosity on the internet, and it does breed real loneliness and antagonism between people. And I do think that it's generating a less happier society, even if it is all largely performative.
7: We're talking to writer Magdalene J. Taylor about her New York Times essay, "There's Nothing Wrong with Wanting Men." You're listening to Think. I'm Chris Boyd. You share in the piece, Magdalene, that you are a straight woman. We know now that you're 29. You do not identify as a heteropessimist, and you are in love. If you'll indulge a mildly personal question, before you met your guy, were you deliberately looking to fall in love?
8: Not at all. And I'm sort of a rare case of, you know, I fell in love when I was in college, which is absolutely the last thing that I thought would happen to me. I was expecting, you know, a roaring 20s, so to speak. I fell in love, and that's that. But I had a very kind of an excited attitude towards what the future of romance could bring me, nevertheless.
7: Does that make you an outlier in your social circle?
8: It's hard to say. You know, I feel as though I've fostered a community of people around me who, you know, even with their ups and downs in dating or whatever else, still feel a shared sense of optimism. And I do surprisingly have a good number of other friends within my age bracket, particularly people I went to college with who are also in these happy long-term relationships. But it does certainly in New York City make me feel like an outlier to be getting married at in my 20s at all is honestly a little bit of a rarity here.
7: If we all played some kind of role in starting the current iteration of the gender wars, what can we do to call a truce short of capitulating to the idea that the only way to make heterosexual relationships work is by reverting to these kind of narrow traditional gender roles?
8: Yeah, I think that we should emphasize that there's no requirement to lean into these traditional gender roles at all. That's the great thing about this moment is that, you know, even with everything that has happened, like we've discussed with reproductive rights, with, you know, with a lot of the setbacks that queer people are facing, is that, you know, we do still have the individual choice to look at our lives from, you know, an optimist's perspective and to try to, again, see the humanity in other people. And I think that, you know, if people want to be negative and be pessimistic about their lives, then that is completely their own personal right and their own decision. But I don't really see what's so good about that. And I think that we can lean in a little bit more to, you know, what freedoms we have at the moment and try to enjoy that for what it is, even if that means, you know, we don't date anybody at all. If we do completely renounce ourselves from heterosexuality, who's telling us that we have to put a pessimistic spin on that too?
7: Magdalene J. Taylor is a senior editor at Playboy. Her recent essay for the New York Times is titled, "There's Nothing Wrong with Wanting Men." Magdalene, this has been really interesting. Thank you very much for making time to talk.
8: Thank you so much for having me.
7: Think is distributed by PRX, the Public Radio Exchange. 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Again, I'm Chris Boyd. Thanks for listening. Have a great day.

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1: The Las Culturistas Culture Awards have serious fanfare, serious celebrities, but not so serious award categories.
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1: It is almost winter on middays, Tuesday through Thursday, noon until 2. Of course, a lot of Villa-Lobos, but also some Guarnieri and Nazareth and Jobim. 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
2: Good morning, Amy Martinez. It's hard to imagine there's anything that Lionel Messi has not done on a football pitch, but there was one thing, a hat trick in the World Cup. Emphasis on was, because yesterday, La Pulga Atomico found the back of the net three times in defending champ Argentina's match against Algeria. Now, if that wasn't impressive enough, Messi also tied the record for most career goals in the World Cup. He's got 16, and this year's World Cup is just getting started. It's Morning Edition.
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4: It's Morning Edition from NPR News. I'm Leila Fadel.
2: And I'm A. Martinez. The director of the FBI is describing a plot to attack Sunday's UFC event at the White House. Kash Patel first said on social media Tuesday that agents had foiled the plan and arrested multiple people. One suspect allegedly said the group intended to detonate drones over the crowd and then shoot people as they fled. A Secret Service official said that it was a serious threat and other suspects were still at large. Then Vice President J.D. Vance downplayed the threat on Fox News.
5: I found out about this like the president for the first time this morning. And it turns out the plot was like not that advanced. They weren't in town. They had not really done that much planning.
2: Joining us to discuss this is former Homeland Security official Juliette Kayyem, who writes the Substack newsletter Early Warning. So, Juliette, when you think about what the FBI alleges and then how Vice President Vance talked about it, I mean, how would you assess the threat?
6: Well, what we know is that at least five men have been arrested, and this was from California, Missouri, Nebraska, Ohio, and they appear to have been on a Signal chat discussing these sort of grandiose plans for a massive terror attack. They did not appear to have the capacity, did not appear to be imminent. And one of the mothers, this was not something the FBI found out. One of the mothers had come forward and said her son was acting in a weird way and was threatening to do something and had sort of hooked up with some other guys on Signal to plan something nefarious. So there was thoughts of it. There was discussion of it amongst this group, but there was absolutely no imminency. And we know that because, for example, the president and the vice president were not told about it. And generally, if there is a real terrorist threat or terrorist attack attempt against where they are, they would have been notified and there would have been changes to the security protocol for the UFC event.
2: So what do you think accounts for the disconnect seemingly between what the...
7: Let's not forget when we talk about the NATO summit, the G7 summit is going on right now, and they've already had some very interesting discussions about Ukraine. President Trump seems to be a bit more impressed with Ukraine's capabilities now and willing to align a little bit more with Europe on their desire to see Ukraine end the war on its terms rather than submit to Russia. And President Trump seems to have been more warm toward that, still adopting a neutral position, but a little bit more supportive there. I think if they can get President Trump to agree that Russia is the aggressor and needs to stop the war, that the U.S. will continue to sell arms and ammunition to Europeans and to Ukraine directly for Ukraine's defense, maybe a little bit more air defense for Ukraine as well. I think this would be seen as a success. And over time, as I said, I think this is all trending in Ukraine's favor right now.
8: NATO was originally conceived as a defense alliance against the Soviet Union. Now, Russian aggression threatens other European countries besides Ukraine. Akbar, what will European members of NATO want the U.S. to commit to when it comes to, for instance, Finland or the Baltic states that border Russia in Northern Europe?
9: Well, the Trump administration has often used U.S. deployments as a form of leverage, and they haven't committed to that as a strategic interest or as even just a promise, a pledge. They've said, when we're angry with you, we're pulling troops out of Poland and the Baltics might be vulnerable. So certainly Europeans want to see an end to that kind of yo-yoing. Another risk, Jen, that some European officials are starting to think about is, where is the popular buy-in for this alliance now, right? So certainly President Trump, personally, whether he warms or cools, has fostered a political movement that's really wary of America being involved in the world, has not been supportive of Ukraine, and has been more sympathetic to Russian narratives. Simultaneously, within France, within the UK, you see political movements that are either comparing the US to Israel and sort of tying this to Gaza-style concerns, right, of how are we operating this hypocrisy, double standard question. Why do you care about Ukrainians but not Palestinians? I think there's a lot of public buyback that has to be built up by these leaders to sustain this alliance in the long run. It can't just hinge on the moods and who might be elected in the next election cycle.
8: So what do you think the Trump administration will want from NATO members in Europe for reiterating Article 5 security guarantees for these smaller states?
9: The Trump administration wants the moon, Jen. I mean, the Trump administration would love to see further commitments of investment. They would love to see Europeans align with them on China, which, as we discussed earlier, may be happening a little bit more in terms of being more careful with trade there. They'd also like to see Europeans either make huge pledges on President Trump's other priorities, whether it's Iran, and they don't want to see Europeans questioning President Trump then. So, for instance, Europeans on Israel-Palestine have a bit of a different position and are moving towards that very openly. The Trump administration sees all these things as connected. They're not going to silo them. So they don't want to see Europeans really flex their own sovereignty and independence.
8: We're speaking to Akbar Shahed Ahmed. He's a diplomatic correspondent for the news outlet Notice. Also with us, Ambassador Kurt Volker, a former U.S. Special Representative for Ukraine negotiations and former U.S. Ambassador to NATO. I'm Jen White. You're listening to 1A. Ambassador, what are the most likely risks right now to NATO border states from Russia?
7: Well, I'd say in the short term, in terms of a big conflict between NATO and Russia, there isn't much risk. Vladimir Putin is bogged down in Ukraine and not doing well there. He doesn't want to start another conflict with NATO on a large scale. The big risk, however, is that he might try something very, very limited. Just grab a piece of land, say, in Estonia or Lithuania and stop. Because then you're going to have many NATO members saying, well, we need to negotiate. There's no military solution. We don't want to escalate. We don't want to turn this into a bigger war. And the moment NATO members start doing that, then you have a real crisis in NATO over Article 5 and what it means. And I think one of the things that the European allies, particularly the Nordic Baltic states within NATO, are going to insist on is a very strong statement about Article 5 applies to every inch of NATO territory. We will not accept any incursions.
8: We got this from Mark, who emails, failure to get Russia completely out of Ukraine and Crimea will constitute a complete failure by our current leadership. Akbar, is that part of the conversation right now?
9: The Trump administration, I don't think, is going to push on matters like Crimea, you know, which Russia has now occupied going back almost a decade, right? So in violation of international law, I should point out, the Trump administration has often kind of echoed these Russian-style narratives of, are these fake borders? Are these fake countries? Were these part of Russia? Now, of course, strong Lithuanian nationalists, Ukrainian nationalists would say, absolutely not. We have a separate identity. But you see that kind of vagueness on the Trump side, right? And you see it in the political movement behind him. So I don't see an appetite really from Washington to, for instance, demand a full Russian withdrawal of all Ukrainian territory and go back to 1991 Ukraine borders.
8: Well, the Pentagon has made various announcements about changing troop levels in Europe, including removing 5,000 troops from Germany over the next 6 to 12 months. That announcement came after President Trump and the German chancellor traded criticism over the Iran war. On the ground, what we're really talking about is moving thousands of troops and their families out of longstanding military communities and cost of millions of dollars. Ambassador Volker, how much stock do you put in these announced changes in troop levels?
7: I think we have to separate the statements from the reality. As Ahmed pointed out, sometimes you have emotional statements from President Trump saying we're going to withdraw troops as a punishment for a NATO ally. But the reality is that the U.S. military is constantly looking at the desired force posture. What do we want to have in Europe, given the threats that we face there and may have to face in the future, given the need to project force from Europe, for instance, to the Middle East? And so we saw President Trump say we're taking troops out of Germany. Then we saw the Pentagon say we're going to take some out of Poland. Then President Trump said, no, Poland's our friend. We're going to keep them there. Then he said that we're going to increase. But in fact, what we're doing is we're just doing a rotation. So the statements are all over the place. The reality is a much more measured and thought out process run by the Pentagon on adapting our force posture over time and on a constantly adapting basis, given the changing nature of threats.
9: And I'll just add, Jen, that Congress plays a big role here, too. You've seen congressional Republicans repeatedly on this issue stand up to the Trump administration. They were doing that even before several of them were unseated by President Trump in the primary cycle now. So some of them are retiring. Some no longer have careers to think about that Trump could influence. I think you will see lawmakers push back. And of course, Democrats are quite united against these troop withdrawals.
8: Well, I'm curious to hear from both of you briefly what you think non-NATO superpowers like China and Russia are watching for at the NATO and G7 summits. Ambassador?
7: Well, the number one thing that a country like China is going to look for is unity or disunity. Are we showing that the West is together and we can act somewhat coherently, or are we fighting among ourselves and weakening the West? That's the big thing from a Chinese perspective. And I just have to say, I think this time around, in contrast to previous NATO summits, I think President Trump wants this to be a success. He wants it to be a success for Erdogan, who's the host. He wants to show that NATO is helping the U.S. on things like Iran, for example. So, and the European allies want to show unity as well.
8: Akbar, I'll give you the last word.
9: From a Russian-Chinese standpoint, while NATO and G7 will project unity, this is a great posture to be in. They're always hoping for a more multipolar world. And even as you have these alliances coming together, the sense of hedging away from the U.S., looking at alternatives, that's throughout all the allies. And that's a big risk for Washington to deal with.
8: That's Akbar Shahed Ahmed. He's a diplomatic correspondent at the news outlet Notice. He's author of the forthcoming book, Crossing the Red Line, Biden, His Advisors, and Israel's War in Gaza. It's out in September. Also with us, Kurt Volker, a career diplomat who served as U.S. Special Representative for Ukraine negotiations from 2017 to 2019 under President Trump. He was also the U.S. Ambassador to NATO from 2008 to 2009 under Presidents Bush and Obama. He's now a distinguished fellow at the Center for European Policy Analysis. Ambassador Volker, Akbar, thank you so much for your time. Today's producer was Michael Valero. This program comes to you from WAMU, part of American University in Washington, distributed by NPR. I'm Jen White. Thanks for listening. We'll have more for you tomorrow. Be sure to tune in. This is 1A.

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1: A local special election in the UK this week could determine the country's next prime minister. As the far right gains ground in the UK, this could also be the centre-left Labour Party's last chance to reconnect with voters for a long time. What's riding on this one regional election and why? Next time on 1A.

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6: From NPR and WBUR Boston, I'm Indira Lakshmanan.
7: And I'm Scott Tong. This is Here and Now. Coming up, President Trump says he's not proceeding with his latest pick for intelligence chief. And he wants Congress to change voting rules before this fall's election. Also, how an obscure oil company is helping the administration undo pollution rules.
8: What matters is not whether a policy makes sense from an energy and a climate perspective. It's if you support the president and if you support the wider project of let's deregulate everything.
6: And...

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1: I'm Scott Tong. A Muslim American immigrant says he feels proud when he looks at the American flag.
2: The flag does not represent an administration or the current government. I think the flag represents the country that we live and we love.
1: His son strongly disagrees. Generational divide next time Here and Now.
3: 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See a slideshow from the event at vpm.org.
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10: I'm Indira Lakshmanan. It's Here and Now. Coming up, a mixed result for President Trump's favored candidates in Georgia's primary elections. Also, are we doomed? 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
11: There is empowerment in realizing that past generations have felt the same way and have survived those problems that they thought were going to doom them.
1: And singer-songwriter Billy Bragg and Wilco come together to perform Mermaid Avenue, an album of Woody Guthrie lyrics they put out three decades ago.
12: We carried on writing all the time, sometimes five songs a day. Only 10%, 12% of those songs were recorded by Woody.
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13: Live from NPR News, I'm Lakshmi Singh. President Trump's concluding his time at the G7 summit in France with questions about the terms of the U.S.'s Memorandum of Understanding with Iran for attempting to end their war. At a news conference today, Trump did not rule out a resumption of U.S. strikes against Iran.
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4: This is Here and Now.
5: Isn't it lovely? Wasn't heaven every day? Passing through the gate.
4: For many years, the band Wilco and singer-songwriter Billy Bragg collaborated to put a trove of Woody Guthrie lyrics to music. The project is called Mermaid Avenue, a collection of volumes first released in 1998. And Billy Bragg and Wilco are now coming together for a very rare performance of these songs at the Solid Sound Festival in North Adams, Massachusetts on June 26th. And here to discuss is Billy Bragg, singer and songwriter and activist. What a pleasure. Billy Bragg, thank you for joining us.
6: My pleasure, Scott. Happy to be here.
4: How is this the first time that you and Wilco are going to perform Mermaid Avenue together?
6: Well, it's a couple of reasons, really. I mean, back in the day, I was working on this project and I invited Wilco to be part of it, but I kind of interrupted their cycle. They were about to record and release Summer Teeth. So when the album came out, we never quite got together to do a tour. And subsequently, they've been talking about me maybe coming over to Solid Sound, their festival in Northern Massachusetts, to do this. But unfortunately, it's always the same weekend as Glastonbury Festival. And me and my wife run a stage at Glastonbury Festival, the left field. But this year, Glastonbury is having a fallow year where they let the grass grow and the cows enjoy themselves. So seemed like the ideal time.
4: There you go. What a moment to perform these songs together. Now, again, these are lyrics originally written by Woody Guthrie. And I want to play a bit of another song, Way Over Yonder, and you sing with Natalie Merchant on this.

0: We begin with an investigation into the world's most popular chatbot, ChatGPT, which researchers say can be made to produce distressing and some shocking images with a simple text instruction called a prompt in AI jargon. Now, a word of warning before we go any further. Some of what we're about to discuss may not be suitable for younger listeners, and we'll also be making references to sexual violence. Our story begins with MindGuard, a company founded by Dr. Peter Garrigan, who's also a professor of computing at the University of Lancaster in the UK. MindGuard does red teaming for AI businesses, trying to persuade their models to do bad things so that the AI firms can fix the problem.
1: So AI red teaming is the process of acting like an attacker to try break the AI model or agent. And that helps defenders build their defenses because they've been battle tested. We want to make sure people can use AI safely and securely for society, but also want to make sure that these companies are actually able to deliver the services themselves and we can responsibly and ethically disclose these problems so they can go fix them.
0: In May, one of MindGuard's researchers found a prompt that had gone viral online, being shared thousands of times because of the amusing output it made ChatGPT produce. Peter says it looked innocent enough.
1: A very generic prompt. It's like, you know, 20, 25 words, nothing bad in it.
0: But the way it worked, in particular how it got ChatGPT to generate images, concerned them. They investigated, and sure enough, a small change could get it to generate graphic images.
1: We took this prompt and changed the single word. And by changing that single word, and the word we chose wasn't even malicious, if you look at it, it's just another rephrasing, the model on its own volition started generating very, very bad imagery. Sometimes sexual, sometimes gruesomely violent, and sometimes both together.
0: MindGuard's AI safety and security researcher, Jim Nightingale, did much of the work on the prompt. We asked him to read out some of a report he wrote describing the issue.
2: I am not easily rattled. I like to think that as a red team researcher, I have a certain stoicism. I investigate where there are gaps in AI safety, and that sometimes means seeing or reading disturbing content. But I am bulwarked and buoyed by knowing that the work I do, that we do at MindGuard, makes AI safer for everybody else. But today what I found left me shaken and in tears. This is rare.
0: The nature of the images Jim was able to persuade ChatGPT's latest public model, GPT 5.4, to produce is the reason we're not sharing details about the prompt. It's important to note the company didn't tell the AI what to produce. All the contents of the images were created by the model.
1: The thing that worried us most concerning isn't that we got it to do it. Everyone in the space knows you can do this with enough time and effort. But this one was a single instruction. There was nothing bad in the instruction itself. If you read this and said, like, I should run this, you wouldn't think twice about it. And the model, without any direction, started generating all this type of really bad content.
0: Well, we've seen some of the images. There are some that show sexual posing, sometimes with nudity. Some are more sinister. One showed a man with a graphic head injury. Another showed a young woman, her face covered in blood. Features of the image could suggest sexual violence. ChatGPT titled it Grim Crime Scene Aftermath. A further image shows a frightened-looking young woman tied up in an empty room. ChatGPT titled that Abandoned in Fear and Restraint. A reminder, the prompt had not specified crime or violence. When MindGuard went to OpenAI about this, they got only an automated response, though they did suspect a limited effort, easily circumvented, had been made to block the prompt. It was only when the BBC approached OpenAI that they gave this statement.
3: We take these reports seriously. After investigating this trend, we've introduced additional safeguards against this type of prompt. Our safety systems are designed to block potentially harmful images that are uploaded to ChatGPT, and we analyse whether the AI-generated image violates our policies before we show the image to the user. We also combine automated systems and human review to identify and block harmful material.
0: But MindGuard say, despite the fix, with modifications, the prompt can still generate upsetting images. And they say it would potentially be possible, using a different technique, to persuade the model to break its guardrails again and add real people's faces to this output. Now, it's worth remembering how these AI models work. They are trained on huge databases of images which already exist online. The language in the prompt didn't include any reference to violence or crime, so to produce these results makes MindGuard concerned about what kind of images the model may have been trained on. This is something which worried MindGuard's Jim Nightingale.
2: I'm struck that while what I saw was generated, an artificial image, it has ties to real images and the real world.
0: But these AI models are often called black boxes, so we can't be exactly sure what has gone into their training. MindGuard's work reflects a wider issue, that with time and effort, many experts say it's nearly always possible to persuade AI models to break their safeguards, so-called jailbreaking. Last year, researchers at the UK's AI Security Institute found universal jailbreaks that overrode safeguards across a range of harmful requests in every system they tested. So why is it so hard to get models to follow their own rules? Well, for an independent view, I spoke to Dr. Raman Chowdhury, Chief Executive of Humane Intelligence, who works on the red teaming of generative AI models. And to be clear, she hasn't seen the output of MindGuard's work and isn't associated with it.
4: Very simply, the output of these models is probabilistic, not deterministic. And what that means is we cannot accurately say the model will consistently come up with the same output every time. That actually makes it very, very hard to consistently test and, you know, provide likelihoods of when failure will happen. What that means is it's more akin to, you know, talking to an inconsistent person, where sometimes you'll ask them what 2 + 2 is, and sometimes it's, you know, most of the time it's 4, but sometimes it's 3.9, and on occasion it'll be 99, and that's pretty much how these generative AI models work.
0: Is there a sort of a deeper issue here that the models don't really understand what they're making or what they're being asked to do?
4: Absolutely. Models do not understand intent. They do not understand context. They do not understand propriety or right or wrong. What the best we can do as humans is give instructions to models on how to perform. These are reasoning style tasks, and the models interpret these reasoning style tasks. Now imagine, you know, you as a full grown adult was thrown into a culture and a society and a people for whom you had no idea of their norms or expectations. You had no idea what good or bad meant or right or wrong. That is essentially the context in which these models operate.
0: Does this speak to the sort of the data that is the foundation of the model?
4: It absolutely does speak to the data that's the foundation of the model. But again, the trade-off is, you know, do we not include any violent scenes ever or violent images ever? That would, for some people who may be crafting these images for purely innocent purposes, for example, to storyboard a play where there is a criminal and a crime scene, for them it would render these models, frankly, useless. Also, there is one extreme in which we might be concerned about censorship. So there are gray areas in which some of these kinds of content may be seen as stifling or overreach of moderation.
0: Do the companies put enough effort and deploy enough technology to stop problematic output? I mean, are they taking this seriously enough in general?
4: I have sort of two answers to that question. There are a lot of people at these companies working incredibly hard to ensure that they are safe. I wonder if the investment in safety and security matches the investment that's being put into foundational research and growth of these models. That being said, again, they have an incredibly difficult task. And really what will never happen is that these companies have decided, or we as a society have decided that their task is done. Their task will never be done.
0: That's Dr. Raman Chowdhury. And if you've any views on that story, we'd love to hear from you. This is Tech Life on the BBC World Service with me, Chris Vallance, and with you, our listeners. Remember, you can always get in touch. We're on +44 330 1230 320. That's the number for WhatsApp messages and voice notes. We love hearing from you. Or you can email us on techlife@bbc.co.uk. And that's how the people behind our next item contacted us. Regular listeners will remember a few weeks ago, we heard about AI cameras designed to spot potholes. It was our episode called The AI Pothole Hunter, which you can still find on our podcast feed.
5: We use cameras mounted in city vehicles or road authority vehicles, mounted much like a dash cam, so looking forward, and we run computer vision algorithms, so AI algorithms, on the video streams captured by those cameras. And we're able to extract all of that information, so the road surface condition, the traffic signs, the streetlights. We can create an inventory. We can understand the quality, the health of that inventory, and then help those responsible for the roads to direct resources to the best possible place at the best possible time.
0: That addition clearly echoed around the corridors of power, at least here in the UK, because shortly afterwards, an official from the Ministry of Transport got in touch and asked if we'd like to speak to their chief scientific advisor, Professor Patricia Thornley. Her job is providing independent scientific advice to ministers and policymakers. Well, we're always open to suggestions from listeners, so a few days ago, I called her up for a chat about potholes.
6: Basically, when you have a crack in the road and you end up getting a little bit of water and getting into it, ice is actually has a bigger volume than water has. So when it freezes, the ice pushes the bits on either side of it apart. So that's pushing the road surface apart. That creates a little gap, and over time that becomes a hole.
7: How can science help fix this pothole problem?
6: Yes, so I think there's a few ways there. Let's think over the life cycle of this. And the first thing is spotting the pothole, spotting it early enough before it becomes a problem. And there is the opportunity to have monitoring, remote monitoring and AI type solutions that will allow us to spot them earlier. You could, in the future, end up with robotics, where you end up with, you know, remote repairing of those potholes. We are not quite at that point yet. But things that we can do today are look at the materials. I mean, you know, a road surface will last so long. If we can get some of those materials through the clever work our material scientists are doing to make the road surface last longer before we get that pothole again, then that will improve things, because it means less time out to actually need to repair it. And it means we're using less material on it and we're spending less money on it. So the material science is really important here.
7: And what kind of materials could these future roads be made out of?
6: Oh, all sorts. So one of the things that we've been looking at particularly recently is trying to substitute those fossil-based materials with bio-derived stuff, taking the plants that grow on the side of the verges on most roads. And, you know, you want to cut those down to improve visibility and pedestrian access, etc. Taking that material that's cut down and then converting that into a tar-like substance, which is therefore taking the waste, it's renewable, it's low carbon, and then using that to actually repair the potholes.
7: Is there more pressure on the roads in terms of the kind of wear and tear that might help create potholes?
6: Yeah, I think that's correct. And also, everybody wants an SUV, so our car sizes have increased over decades. But also, as we move to electrification and electric vehicles, those cars tend to be heavier.
7: So because of the battery weight, is that?
6: Absolutely. So you are putting more pressure on the roads. And there's a lot of work been going on. We have massively increased the energy density of the battery. So I think most people who've looked at electric vehicles know that they can now get much more miles per unit of car, and that means per unit of battery, than they were able to even 2 years ago, 5 years ago. But that also is being done with a reduced weight.
7: You talked about the electrification of road vehicles. I mean, do you think we'll ever see electrification of aviation? I mean, there's a huge challenge because aviation fuel packs an awful lot of energy into a very small, light space relative to today's batteries. But do you think that will change? We'll see electrified aviation?
6: I think that the rate of pace of change with batteries and electric shouldn't be underestimated. So I think that it is possible, but I think that it is a long way off. My best guess would be 2050 and beyond. But, you know, if we don't work towards it, then it'll never happen, will it? So we've got to keep going. We've got to keep looking at how to get that energy density that we need. In the meantime, we have a, you know, options around, like I said, the sustainable aviation fuel, which will reduce carbon around that as well.
7: You've got an expertise in biofuels. What are you excited about within biofuels?
6: So biofuels are about taking stuff that grows. It can be grass, it can be trees, it can be purpose-grown plants, it can be waste materials. And it's about turning that into something that is of the same specification as the petrol in your car or the kerosene that's used in an aeroplane. And that means making it more efficient, which brings down the cost of the biofuel. The concern around that is sustainability, because biofuels usually require land, unless they're a waste-based system. They require land in order to grow them. And I think one of the things that I'm excited about is the opportunities that we have around data and technology to be able to be really careful about monitoring biofuels. So I think it's really important that we make better use now of the satellite data that we have, of the imaging data and other sort of artificial intelligence type technologies to be able to help us be confident that the biofuels that we're buying are sustainable and haven't caused negative land use impacts. And this is particularly important where we're importing them from countries where there can be tension around land use. And I'm, you know, I've worked in that sector for a long time. I know that there are lots of sustainable biofuels out there. And I think technology can give us the chance to prove that those really are sustainable. And that would be huge.
7: Well, thanks very much. Thank you for that. And thank you for talking to us. It was a real pleasure.
6: Thanks, Chris. Lovely to talk to you.
0: Now, which way is north? No, I've not lost my sense of direction, because for millennia, humans have been answering that question with compasses. But magnetic north is on the move. In the 1800s, it was somewhere close to Canada. Now it's closer to Russia. And that's a problem for the global positioning systems on submarines, planes, and even our phones. No wonder I'm always getting lost. To help us all deal with this shift, scientists have sent a device into space called a diamond quantum magnetometer. David Roy-Gay is the founder of Canadian company SB Quantum, which makes the device.
8: Your compass, analog compass, will actually tell you where the north is. And it's always going to point to the magnetic north, so not the geographic north. That's why we need the updated map. But maybe not everybody knows, but we're carrying compasses into all our pockets. In every cell phone, there's an electronic compass. And this one differs from the analog compass because it needs a map, a reference map, to know where it's pointing at. So actually, all these electronic compasses will use this worldwide magnetic map that we're at the beginning of the process of releasing new versions in the future with our technology.
7: So how are you going to measure the Earth's magnetic field? And I appreciate this is complicated. So perhaps give us the very, very basic, give us the primary school version of it, please.
8: Yeah, so we're going to send a satellite in orbit. And we're going to have our compass technology on it. And it will circle around Earth and collect the data everywhere on the planet, curate it, and release the next version of the World Magnetic Map, which is due for 2030.
7: So your compass is very different. It's, you're using something called a diamond quantum magnetometer. Is it actually a diamond to begin with?
8: It is. So we're using atomic impurities into a beautiful purple slab of diamond, which is grown in lab. So we insert nitrogen during the growth, and this will form a certain type of impurity in the diamond, which has exceptional quantum properties, even at room temperature. And we can use these quantum properties to measure the Earth's magnetic field with a great level of accuracy.
7: And it was launched into space quite recently.
9: 4, 3, 2, 1. Ignition and liftoff, Falcon 9. Go SpaceX, go Transporter 16.
7: Does this potentially give us an alternative or a substitute for GPS, the global positioning system that, you know, is in your cars, in your phone, that a lot of people rely on for navigation, but people worry about, you know, becoming unavailable or being misused, abused, spoofed, whatever?
8: Absolutely. So the strategy is going to be a bit different. Instead of measuring the core magnetic field, we're going to measure the crustal magnetic field.
7: So the compass measures essentially the magnetic field created by the metal core, the iron core of the Earth. What you want to do is measure the rocks that make that sort of that we all stand on, essentially the crust of the Earth. You want to measure the magnetic field of those rocks because they change depending on where you are.
8: Yes. So the rocks have a much more local structure, much more details. So in the same way that if you approach your compass from your car, your compass is going to be altered. So every rock will play a similar pattern. So if we have access to this global crustal rock type of map, then we can achieve much more precise navigation than telling you the north is here. We can actually fuse that with other instruments so that we get the positioning to a few tens of meters. So it's not going to be as accurate as GPS, but when you have nothing else, it might be game changer.
7: I remember reading somewhere that pigeons navigate using something like this. Am I right? Am I suffering from a delusion?
8: The animal kingdom has exploited magnetic fields for navigation to some extent. So there's nice articles about sharks, turtles, and birds navigating using magnetic fields. So in some ways, we're kind of catching up.
7: What are the applications for this alternative GPS, if you like? Where do you see it being used most?
8: Yeah, so in Eastern Europe, GPS is jammed quite often or spoofed, which can lead to planes drifting in another country or just losing GPS instruments. In some cases in the Arctic, there's a particular environment in terms of the GPS availability is not quite as good. And also, since you're close to the North Magnetic Pole, where all the auroras mostly happen, so the northern lights, this will alter the quality of the GPS signal. So instead of having a 1 meter positioning accuracy, maybe you'll have 10 meters, maybe sometimes you'll lose the signal. So having these backup systems can be pretty useful for intelligence reconnaissance missions in the north, and especially for autonomous platforms, which need accurate positioning or else you're going to lose them.
7: Well, today's Tech Life journey to Magnetic North is nearly at its end. Thank you, as always, for listening. Remember, you can get in touch with us, techlife@bbc.co.uk, or WhatsApp us on +44 330 1230 320. And do keep across our work at bbc.com/technology. Today's Tech Life was produced by Imran Rahman Jones and presented by me, Chris Vallance.
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15: From WHYY in Philadelphia, this is Fresh Air. I'm Dave Davies. Today, an inside look at one of the strangest episodes of Donald Trump's presidency, his campaign to take control of Greenland. New Yorker staff writer Ben Taub reveals some of the private actors who pushed the administration's effort for their own reasons and ways people in Greenland felt deceived by U.S. claims they'd reap great benefits by yielding to American demands. Taub says Trump's threats have taken a psychological toll on Greenlanders.
16: And now it's kind of morphed into something where people are just completely exhausted and worn down. They don't trust the United States. That trust cannot be rebuilt. It's something you can only break once, and it is broken.
15: Taub says while the idea of acquiring Greenland has dropped from the headlines, there are ongoing influence operations at Trump's direction to keep the possibility alive. First News.
17: Live from NPR News, I'm Lakshmi Singh. At the G7 summit in France, senior Trump administration officials have unanimously read to reporters the entire war-ending memorandum of understanding the U.S. says it has with Iran. According to the framework, both sides agree to permanently stop military operations on all fronts and take measures to reopen the Strait of Hormuz. The officials say the U.S. agrees to lift its sanctions once a final deal is in place and both sides figure out what to do about Iran's stockpile of enriched uranium. They've got at least 60 days to negotiate a final agreement. Monitoring President Trump's remarks at the G7's conclusion, NPR's Greg Myrie says the president also addressed Iran regime change.
18: Trump said, as I wrote down here in my notes, he said, I didn't do this for regime change, but I think this is regime change. The first group of people were killed. The second group of people was killed. So we have a third group. So he, as he's been throughout, as he's been very fuzzy on this point, whether he wants regime change, whether there has been regime change.
17: NPR's Greg Myrie reporting. Faced with the highest inflation in more than 3 years, the Federal Reserve held its benchmark interest rates steady this afternoon. And Pierre Scott Horsley reports policymakers hinted their next move could be a rate hike.
19: President Trump is hoping that the new Fed chairman will oversee lower interest rates, but with a wartime spike in energy prices pushing inflation in the wrong direction, lower rates will have to wait. Updated forecasts from Fed policymakers show they no longer expect to cut their benchmark rate by a quarter percentage point this year, as they did in March. Instead, the average committee member is now projecting a quarter point rate increase. Consumer prices in May were up 4.2% from a year ago. That's the biggest annual increase since 2023. While gas prices have come down in recent weeks, they're still about a dollar a gallon higher than when the U.S. launched its war with Iran. Scott Horsley, NPR News, Washington.
17: The U.S. Department of Education says it is offloading one of its signature responsibilities to another federal agency. NPR's Corey Turner says protecting students' civil rights will gradually become the job of the Justice Department.
20: The Education Department's Office for Civil Rights, known as OCR, investigates discrimination in schools. On Tuesday, the Trump administration announced a partnership to move that work to the Department of Justice. OCR has been a prime target of efforts to dismantle the Education Department. Hundreds of attorneys there have been fired, then many were unfired.

Fresh Air's executive producer is Sam Brigger. Our technical director and engineer is Audrey Bentham. Our interviews and reviews are produced and edited by Phyllis Myers, Anne-Marie Baldonado, Lauren Krenzel, Teresa Madden, Monique Nazareth, Thea Challoner, Susan Yakundi, Anna Bauman, and Nico Gonzalez-Whistler. Our digital media producer is Molly C.V. Nesper. Roberta Shorrock directs the show. For Terry Gross and Tanya Mosley, I'm Dave Davies.

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7: I think this will add to already huge ocean of mistrust.
8: What is in the agreement between the U.S. and Iran to end the war, and what do Iranian negotiators think about it?
9: For Wednesday, June 17th, this is All Things Considered from NPR News.
8: I'm Scott Detrow.
9: And I'm Elsa Chang. Ahead, what swing voters in Wisconsin think about the war and how it roiled the global economy.
10: I don't think that anybody was a real winner here. I think we just suffered in the midst of them playing tug of war.
8: Plus, how one parliamentary election in the United Kingdom could lead to a brand new prime minister.
9: And how the Trump administration's outreach to homeless veterans is playing out on the street level.
11: Right now, I'm in the truck. For the last 2-3 years, I've been dancing from hospital to hospital because I hurt my back and my hip.
8: Those stories and more are coming up after this newscast.
12: Live from NPR News, I'm Lakshmi Singh. President Trump says everyone he's met at the Group of Seven summit in France, quote, loves the deal he's agreed to with Iran. NPR's Michelle Kellerman has more.
13: President Trump has faced a lot of criticism from Iran hawks for signing a deal that focuses on the Strait of Hormuz and starts a 60-day clock to negotiate over Iran's nuclear program, which was the initial reason for launching the war. But Trump says only, quote, stupid people want him to continue dropping bombs.
14: Then it's a memorandum of understanding. If it doesn't get done in 60 days, that's all right. We go back to bombing. You know, I don't want to do that because it's so good.
13: He says the U.S. won't give Iran any money under the deal, but the agreement does pave the way for sanctions relief and investments from the region. Michelle Kellerman, NPR News, the State Department.
12: With inflation at its highest level in the U.S. in more than 3 years, the Federal Reserve's holding interest rates steady and signaling its next move could be a rate hike. Likely not good news to President Trump, who has been pushing for a rate cut. The new Fed chair, Kevin Warsh, explained the central bank's decision today.
15: The committee decided to maintain the target range for the Fed funds rate at 3.5% to 3.75% in support of the Fed's dual mandate. The committee also reaffirmed its policy of maintaining ample reserves in the banking system.
12: Developments today in the New York State case against Luigi Mangione, who's accused in the fatal shooting of the UnitedHealthcare CEO in 2024. NPR's Brian Mann reports defense lawyers are going to pursue a psychiatric defense.
16: This hearing was incredibly contentious. The big news, they will claim that he was under some kind of extreme emotional duress. He's accused, of course, of shooting and killing Brian Thompson, a top CEO at a health insurance company in 2024. There was back and forth between the prosecutor and the defense over whether defense attorneys have released medical information quickly enough. A lot of this is still redacted. We don't yet know exactly the nature of the mental illness that Mangione's defense team will claim. More about that is expected to be released in the coming days.
12: That's NPR's Brian Mann reporting. The Senate is delaying a confirmation hearing for Jay Clayton to serve as Director of National Intelligence after President Trump called on Republicans to hit the pause button. Here's NPR's Eric McDaniel.
6: President Trump said he wants action on an election security bill that has failed to attract enough support from members of his own party to pass the Senate. And Trump wants his acting Director of National Intelligence pick, Bill Pulte, to have more time in the role. To address both concerns, the president announced he was delaying Clayton's confirmation hearing. The disagreement reveals a notable chasm in expectations between the GOP-controlled Senate and the White House. Eric McDaniel, NPR News, Washington.
12: It's NPR.
17: With news from across Central Virginia, I'm Kim Strother. A coalition of Virginia

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1: Virginia's most endangered historic places. Ashley Spivey, an anthropologist and citizen of the Pamunkey tribe, said Virginia's indigenous communities have united to protect the site.
2: We know that it's in our best interest to come together and work together to ensure a place like Powhatan's village and birthplace is protected.
1: Spivey noted that the group's goal is not to halt development, but to ensure the land's history is preserved. Troy Atkins, assistant chief of the Chickahominy tribe, told VPM News that
3: the land tells the story as well, and it tells a story that we may not know.
1: Development on the property, known as Tree Hill Farms, has remained inactive for nearly a decade, but renewed interest from developers could threaten the site's unearthed history. Lyndon German, VPM News.
4: 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The time is 4:05. I'm Kim Strother.
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6: 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From NPR News, this is All Things Considered. I'm Elsa Chang in Culver City, California.
7: And I'm Scott Detrow in Washington. There is a preliminary agreement to try to end the war in Iran. It's called a Memorandum of Understanding. It sets up future negotiations of a final agreement around major issues like the fate of Iran's nuclear program and lifting U.S. sanctions. Trump administration officials shared the MOU with reporters today. President Trump said it was a very strong deal, though moments later, he threatened to continue bombing if he was unhappy about its implementation. So what does Iran think about all of this? Earlier today, I spoke with Sayed Hossein Mousavian, a former Iranian diplomat and nuclear negotiator who spent decades representing Iran. He's now a research scholar at Princeton. I asked him if he thought this was a significant agreement.
8: To me, I think the most important part of this agreement is its first three fundamental principles. Number one is cessation of armed hostilities. Number two is respect for national sovereignty. And number three is non-interference in each other's internal affairs. I think this is the first time after Algeria Accord 1980, Iran and the U.S., they agree on these three major principles, which practically are the based on U.N. Charter for those countries which they want to have peaceful, respectful relations. I think this is the most important part.
7: It seems like you're saying you do see a fundamental difference in this agreement compared to the U.S.-Iran relationship before this war began?
8: Yes, I do, because now both parties, although they need to agree on the nuclear, they are going to negotiate on broader regional security issues. These are something very new, very different.
7: We have heard President Trump and other members of the Trump administration talk at length about what they want to see out of this agreement, what their framing is in it. What to you are Iranian negotiators' top priorities here?
8: It seems there are strong incentives to end decades of hostilities and military confrontation. This is a big issue to me. Because the recent conflict demonstrated the enormous cost of escalation, not only for Iran and the U.S., but also for the regional stabilities, regional U.S. allies, for global energy and so. While there is a

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2: Male infertility affects roughly half of all couples struggling to conceive, but men rarely talk about it. We'll look at what the science actually says, including new research on plastics and sperm, and hear from men about what it's like to experience infertility. Next hour on 1A.
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0: From the VPM newsroom in Richmond, I'm Jad Khalil. Virginia is 2 weeks away from a potential government shutdown after 3 months of deadlock between the House of Delegates and the state Senate. In an interview Monday at the Patrick Henry Building, I asked Governor Abigail Spanberger what sort of compromise she is open to and where the process is now.
1: Right now, we are in the middle of June, and we have to have a budget pass through the House of Delegates and the state Senate into my desk before the end of the month. Right now, what we have is the text of a proposed conference report from the House of Delegates. That is, I think, the clear base document for any additional negotiations that might occur in this very short time frame. We need the General Assembly to move forward very, very quickly.
2: So there's an impasse that we have right now. The House of Delegates and you would like to preserve a data center tax exemption. The state Senate is hoping to end that early and in the process get $2 billion extra, according to estimates.
1: I would classify it slightly differently.
2: Okay.
1: I think that your assessment of the Senate's position is correct. I think that certainly my position, but as reflected in the House budget, is a desire to actually make a very thoughtful, long-term decision as it relates to the sales and use tax exemptions. In the House of Delegates' proposed budget language, it's comprehensive in terms of understanding the revenues, the jobs, the impact the data centers have had so far, in addition to what changes, reassessments, or revisions we may choose to make into the future on the sales and use tax incentive program. So from my perspective, anything is on the table, but I do think that it needs to be well considered and based on a full understanding of what would be the benefits, what would be the impacts, and make sure that there are no unintended consequences.
2: I've heard you say in the past that Virginia needs to stand by its commitments, and that sounds to me like a principle-based approach to this debate. The Senate, I kind of see that as a lot of it has to do with price. So this debate of price versus principle, I think, is interesting. You know, given that the tax exemption is growing a lot and you have 3.5 more years in office, is there a point at which it becomes too expensive for Virginia to have this tax exemption?
1: I think importantly, it is a question of what does the exemption do? And, you know, Virginia has 82 different sales and use tax exemptions across industries. We as a Commonwealth, and other states do the same, have certain incentives that we put in place in order to attract business and the investment that comes with them. It is the state's choice to forego collecting one particular type of tax, while those same data centers pay local sales tax and local property tax. And so that equates to billions upon billions of dollars that flow to local communities. And so it becomes a question of, are we going to summarily break contracts, which does open the state to legal exposure, or are we going to make a plan into the future about what it is that what direction we want to take any type of incentives?
2: Can I ask you about those contracts?
1: Yeah.
2: So there's a memorandum of understanding that Virginia Economic Development Partnership has data centers sign, and in that it has a clause or a language that talks about how the data center tax exemption could be subject to change. Can you talk about how that kind of squares with this idea that we would be breaking our commitments if there's an agreement between the state and these companies that the data center tax exemption could change?
1: And certainly, but let me make two points. One, it's middle of June. We need a budget, right? These are conversations that should have happened quite some time ago. It's been a consistent position of the General Assembly and Virginia more broadly to continue offering incentives. Importantly, in my conversations with the AG's office, they said, well, there should be money in the budget for more attorneys, because while there are provisions that the state always has the ability potentially to break contracts, we should expect to be sued. We should expect that to impact our reputation and certainly the willingness of other companies to come invest in Virginia if we're so willing to break contracts. Mm-hmm. But importantly, looking forward, I think everything is on the table. Again, it isn't a binary choice between we rip up agreements that exist or we do nothing.
2: Senator Lucas put out a sort of a document on social media that was talking about a tiered system of fees. I saw that as like an echo or a rhyme of an earlier statement that you had told us, the media, about maybe like a consumption tax. Two questions on that. Is this just sort of working around the data center tax exemption if there's just something else that's making up for that potential revenue? And is that in the basic concept, this tiered system something that you're open to?
1: I'm open to anything. And in my conversations with the senator, my question had been, what is the goal? Is the goal an X amount of money? Is the goal changing the landscape in Virginia? Like, what is the goal? You have to have a defined goal. You know, for me, certainly a core part of this discussion is ensuring that data centers are paying their fair share as it relates to energy consumption. I brought up the idea of a consumption tax. In terms of the, you know, couple page document that was released on Twitter, that isn't a plan. If there's a plan behind it, if there's a proposal behind it, like I said, I am willing and open to pursuing and considering any plan that is actually sort of detailed. And what I have seen is the House's proposal, which is, you know, comprehensive, detailed, and wants to look at a holistic view of the data center industry. We have benefited in terms of additional jobs, certainly the local revenue in the form of both property tax and sales and use tax at the local level. Those are dollars that localities are now using to keep life affordable.
2: Your bill review process for regular legislation was seemingly quite extensive. We're looking at something like a week for you to make amendments or changes. Is that enough
1: That's
2: time?
1: That's presuming there's a vote on the 22nd, which there needs to be.
2: So presuming that the legislature does get this done by the 22nd, you have about a week to consider that. Is that enough time? Like, how are you going to deal with that shorter timeline for?
1: Well, I think importantly, the budget is very different than individual pieces of legislation. I'm of the opinion that no one single issue and no one single person should hold up the budget and potentially risk the entire economic stability of the Commonwealth of Virginia. And in these circumstances, certainly my goal is to recognize the completeness of a budget. I think that the budget that the House put forward last week is complete. If I were writing the budget soup to nuts myself, I might have done, you know, this differently or dotted that I differently, but that's not what the budget is. The budget is a giant document that enables the state to function. I'm endeavoring to stay really apprised of everything that is in it. You know, hopefully we'll see some outcomes of this week's negotiations between the House and Senate conferees.
2: Thank you so much.
1: Thank you.
0: That was Governor Abigail Spanberger speaking to VPM on Monday. This is VPM News.
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2: 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Local offices are closed Friday for Juneteenth. Early voting opens on Thursday. In Richmond, early voters can cast ballots at 2134 Laburnum Avenue or City Hall, 900 East Broad. 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This is VPM News. 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
5: It's All Things Considered from NPR News. I'm Scott Detrow in Washington.
6: And I'm Elsa Chang in Culver City, California. President Trump both hailed and defended his new preliminary agreement with Iran. In a press conference at the end of the G7 summit in France, the president boasted that the new agreement ensures that Iran will never have a nuclear weapon, while also warning that he may resume strikes if Iran, quote, misbehaves.
7: If they don't honor that, we'll probably go back to bombing them until they honor it. You know, it's amazing what bombs can do.
6: While the president talked in broad strokes, another U.S. official read the full text out loud to a separate group of reporters on the condition of anonymity. NPR White House correspondent Franco Ordonez was in the room for the press conference in Evian, France. Hi, Franco.
8: Hey, Elsa.
6: Okay, so this trip was only, what, barely 2 days or a little more than that, but it seems like there was a lot packed in. I'm just curious, like, how well did it seem like President Trump handled this whole quick turnaround from the UFC fights, which were just on Sunday, right?
8: Yeah, I mean, I think there's really no doubt that it was an ambitious schedule. You know, as a reporter traveling with him, I can tell you that sleep was pretty hard to come by.
6: I'm so sorry.
8: But, you know, this president, though, Elsa, is known for not sleeping much, really.
6: Yeah.
8: And he did have a mix of meetings every day. I mean, including with the French president, with Gulf leaders, also with the Ukrainian president, Volodymyr Zelensky. But really, in the opener of his press conference today, I mean, he kind of meandered, you know, going from Joe Biden's favorite ice cream to disparaging Iranian culture while comparing himself favorably to former President Herbert Hoover.
7: But the one I always thought of, Herbert Hoover, and he caused it. He raised taxes too fast, and he raised interest rates too fast, all at the same time. And it caused the Great Depression.
8: And all this came as he was trying to basically sell his Iran framework.
6: Huh. Okay. Well, let's talk about this framework. How much more clarity did President Trump offer on this agreement?
8: Yeah, it was pretty striking how much Trump's public promises do not appear to be backed up by the text of the agreement. I mean, while it says Trump or Iran will never procure or develop nuclear weapons, you know, they've said that before. And from there, it gets really more aspirational, more into generalities. I mean, just as an example, the framework says the two sides agreed to discuss the issue of uranium enrichment, and that they've also agreed to resolve the disposition of the enriched material that's still buried in the mountain. The White House insists that Iran has agreed to destroy the enriched material, but that's not quite so clear in the text. And like many things with Trump, I mean, he speaks in such strong declaratives, while the framework really is a lot of TBD, you know, it's just to be determined.
6: Also, like, Trump lashed out at former President Obama's 2015 nuclear deal. Why do you think Trump is so obsessed with that comparison?
8: Yeah, he brought up the Obama deal repeatedly through the summer. I mean, Trump has been fixated on Obama for years. I mean, constantly comparing his own record against Obama's. And look, Trump is a big consumer of media, as we know, and the airwaves have really been full of people, full of experts comparing, you know, these two deals, particularly because Trump ripped up the 2015 agreement, saying it was too weak.
6: Right.
8: So it's obvious for people.

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9: I think this will add to already huge ocean of mistrust.
10: What is in the agreement between the U.S. and Iran to end the war, and what do Iranian negotiators think about it?
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10: I'm Scott Detrow.
11: And I'm Elsa Chang. Ahead, what swing voters in Wisconsin think about the war and how it roiled the global economy.
12: I don't think that anybody was a real winner here. I think we just suffered in the midst of them playing tug of war.
10: Plus, how one parliamentary election in the United Kingdom could lead to a brand new prime minister.
11: And how the Trump administration's outreach to homeless veterans is playing out on the street level.
13: Right now, I'm in the Trump. The last 2-3 years, I've been dancing from hospital to hospital because I hurt my back and my hip.
10: Those stories and more are coming up after this newscast.
14: Live from NPR News in Washington, I'm Ryland Barton. President Trump has wrapped up at the G7 summit in France, where the U.S.'s deal to end the war with Iran was top of mind. The president went through some of the details of that preliminary agreement in a press conference, as NPR's Deepa Shivaram reports.
15: President Trump laid out some of the broad strokes of his preliminary agreement with Iran at the press conference. Trump said Iran will, quote, work closely with the U.S. to turn over the enriched nuclear material that's buried in facilities deep in the earth.
16: When we have a chance, we'll do it. But in the meantime, we have cameras on every inch of it. Nobody can do it. And if they do, we'll hit them with Patriots. That's all.
15: He said the two sides would begin the technical discussions on the nuclear issues immediately. Any economic relief for Iran as a result of the deal, Trump said, will be based on merit, and it won't come from the U.S., though he says other nations may be able to invest in Iran. Deepa Shivaram, NPR News.
14: The Federal Reserve decided to hold its benchmark interest rate steady today as soaring energy prices have pushed inflation to its highest level in more than 3 years. It was Fed Chair Kevin Warsh's first rate decision, and the central bank hinted its next move could be a rate increase. NPR's Scott Horsley has more on how the Fed sees the U.S. economy.
17: I think it's just too early to know. Gas prices have come down from their recent peak, but AAA says the average price of gas is still more than a buck a gallon higher than it was when the war started. And, you know, even if tankers start moving freely through the Strait of Hormuz, energy analysts say it could take months before the market stabilizes. So Fed policymakers are projecting slower growth and higher inflation than they were a few months ago, as well as higher interest rates. You know, the rate forecasts are usually illustrated with little dots on a chart called the dot plot. But worst costs and all of those forecasts should be taken with a big grain of salt.
14: NPR's Scott Horsley reporting. Federal prisoners have the right to file a grievance to seek to solve a problem like stopping abuse by a guard or another prisoner or asking for urgent medical care. NPR's Joseph Shapiro reports an analysis by the Marshall Project, and NPR shows the system rarely works in favor of prisoners.
0: NPR and the Marshall Project looked at records of nearly a million cases going back 24 years. In 2023, the last full year of records, fewer than 2% of cases got decided in favor of the prisoner, and just 1% of appeals for medical care. Many cases get decided on technicalities, not on their merits. Like a woman at a California prison who complained she was being sexually abused by a corrections officer. But her grievance was denied, she said, because she misspelled the guard's last name. The Federal Bureau of Prisons said the system is set up to, quote, solve problems and be responsive to issues raised by inmates. Joseph Shapiro, NPR News.
14: U.S. stocks dropped today. The S&P 500 slumped more than 1%. It's NPR News.
8: With news from across Central Virginia, I'm Kim Strother. After a false start last month, a crucial step forward reviving racing in Chesterfield County has been taken. VPM News' Billy Shields reports.
18: The Chesterfield County Planning Commission voted to approve the lease arrangement that Competitive Racing Investments presented Tuesday afternoon for the Southside Speedway. Previously, the commission said CRI, which plans to revive the Speedway, had a master plan that lacked specifics. This time around, CRI presented a more detailed picture of the pit, the grandstand space, and the parking layout. Jeff Oakley is one of the people involved with CRI.
19: This is really the first hurdle that allows us to really move. So now we move into other permitting and other things. Certainly, we get to start marching after today, but we'll march at a different pace after rezoning is approved.
18: Hotels, retail, and restaurants are envisioned to eventually fill the 47-acre site. Some commissioners said this is an initial phase, but pointed out CRI still needs a host of permits, and it needs rezoning. Oakley said he hoped that could start by September. Billy Shields, VPM News.
8: Early voting starts this week in the greater Richmond area ahead of the August 4th primaries for U.S. Congress. All local offices are closed Friday for Juneteenth. Early voting opens on

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3: From NPR News, this is All Things Considered. I'm Elsa Chang in Culver City, California.
4: And I'm Scott Detrow in Washington. There is a preliminary agreement to try to end the war in Iran. It's called a Memorandum of Understanding. It sets up future negotiations of a final agreement around major issues, like the fate of Iran's nuclear program and lifting U.S. sanctions. Trump administration officials shared the MOU with reporters today. President Trump said it was a very strong deal, though moments later, he threatened to continue bombing if he was unhappy about its implementation. So what does Iran think about all of this? Earlier today, I spoke with Sayed Hossein Mousavian, a former Iranian diplomat and nuclear negotiator who spent decades representing Iran. He's now a research scholar at Princeton. I asked him if he thought this was a significant agreement.
5: To me, I think the most important part of this agreement is its first three fundamental principles. Number one is cessation of armed hostilities. Number two is respect for national sovereignty. And number three is non-interference in each other's internal affairs. I think this is the first time after Algeria Accord 1980, Iran and the U.S., they agree on these three major principles, which practically are the based on U.N. Charter for those countries which they want to have peaceful, respectful relations. I think this is the most important part.
4: It seems like you're saying you do see a fundamental difference in this agreement compared to the U.S.-Iran relationship before this war began?
5: Yes, I do, because now both parties, although they need to agree on the nuclear, they are going to negotiate on broader regional security issues. These are something very new, very different.
4: We have heard President Trump and other members of the Trump administration talk at length about what they want to see out of this agreement, what their framing is in it. What to you are Iranian negotiators' top priorities here?
5: It seems there are strong incentives to end decades of hostilities and military confrontation. This is a big issue to me. Because the recent conflict demonstrated the enormous cost of escalation, not only for Iran and the U.S., but also for the regional stabilities, regional U.S. allies, for global energy, and so. While there is strong public support for avoiding war and reducing tensions, but there is also limited confidence that any agreement with the U.S. will sustain. The reason is once Iran fully complied, nuclear deal, JCPOA, and the U.S. withdrew. This is the historical issue which Iranians have never forgotten.
4: Mm-hmm. Do you think, based on everything you have seen and heard so far, that when it comes to those nuclear conversations, the end agreement could be fundamentally different in any way from the agreement that President Trump pulled the United States out of several years ago?
5: On the nuclear issues, I think any agreement ultimately should be and would be based on two principles. Iran will accept an arrangement which includes all objective guarantees that we'll never have nuclear weapon. This is principle number one, which President Trump always has been insisting. And I believe Iranians, they were ready during Obama, during JCPOA, and even they want more objective guarantees. Iranians, they have no problem. But the

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1: Natasha Singer talks about the year that reshaped American classrooms and how one dedicated teacher helped his students chart their own path into an uncertain future. It's Wednesday, June 17th. Natasha Singer, welcome back to The Daily.
2: Thanks for having me, Rachel.
1: So the school year is done for most students across the country, and it's been a really contentious year when it comes to one topic in particular, which is AI in the classroom, something that you have been covering. Can you summarize for us what the fight is over specifically, and when did it really get started?
2: You know, Rachel, I've been covering tech in schools and tech industry influence in schools for the New York Times for more than a decade, and I've never seen the kind of parent backlash about school tech that we're seeing. And particularly, as you pointed out, AI is becoming the new flashpoint. And I think that it's partly because of the context. First of all, there are massive concerns about cheating. Students tell me they're sitting in the front row of class and the kids in the back row have got their Chromebooks open. And whenever a teacher asks a question, the kids in the back are looking up the answers on Gemini or ChatGPT. And if they get called on, they're just reading the AI answers.
1: Wow.
2: And so there are all these concerns that these AI tools could pose serious risk to kids' learning, to kids' critical thinking. That's part of what the fight is about. And so I think the concerns about these generative AI tools, right, which can produce texts and images, are multiple. You've used ChatGPT and other tools. They regularly make stuff up.
1: Right.
2: And so one of the things is, are they going to misinform students and are students not going to know? The second thing is that you're basically offloading human tasks to a bot. And if you are a child or a student who doesn't know how to think critically yet, or who doesn't know how to use research, or doesn't know how to analyze a text passage, then it's like both hindering the development of your own human skills and also creating this result that seems human-ish. It's human-esque. And we've seen a series of reports and studies cautioning against using AI in education and the problems it could cause. Mm. And one of the biggest was a report from Brookings earlier this year in which, you know, they looked at hundreds of studies and they spoke with hundreds of students and teachers and researchers and parents and technologists across the world. And the Brookings report said that, at least for now, the risk of using generative AI in kids' education far overshadows the benefits.
1: I want to pause briefly here and talk a little bit more about some of those risks that you articulated, because what you are describing as the concern is fundamentally about critical thinking, right? If the assignment is to read Othello and explain what it means, or look at a piece of civil rights law and try to explain how it might apply in a different situation, theoretically, what students are being offered is a machine that can do all of that for you. And just to use an imperfect metaphor, if you think of the brain as a muscle that you exercise by learning to think critically in schools, this is a tool that basically takes away that exercise.
2: Absolutely. It's completely different to read a play like Othello or study primary source documents on the history of the civil rights movement, or even listen to a podcast, versus getting an AI to synthesize that for you, to summarize that for you, to explain it to you. And parents are saying they want to see more research and more studies about the impact of these tools in schools. In New York, we've seen a groundswell of concerns specifically around AI and a huge push to get the school district to put a moratorium on using student-facing AI tools and asking for an immediate pause on AI in schools. And one of the things that's remarkable about this polarizing debate is that the folks that are actually in the middle of this, the teachers and the students, are largely left out of the discussion. And so this year I spent a lot of time going to schools and asking teachers and students what they think. I found that more and more teachers and students aren't buying the popular polarizing narratives that, like, AI is magically going to transform education, or AI is going to tragically doom education. You see some students who have deep concerns about AI, and you have teachers who are trying to stake out a middle ground.

0: and chart a new path for what AI education could look like for their students.
1: And what does that path mean? What does it look like?
0: Well, a great example is a teacher that I started talking with earlier this year.
2: Okay. Can you just tell me a little bit about your class and the school? You're in Newark?
3: Yeah, I'm in Newark, New Jersey at North Star Academy, which is a charter school. I've been there for a long time, so I've...
0: His name is Scott Kern. He teaches Advanced Placement U.S. History.
3: It's a passion, for sure. It's hard for me to imagine doing anything else.
0: You just see he's the kind of dedicated, engaging teacher that you wish you had or that you would want for your kids.
3: Helping them become good writers, good thinkers, good people.
0: And, you know, like many of us, Scott started experimenting with AI chatbots.
4: My kids and I were using it to make silly stories.
0: And then he signed on and did this fellowship program for teachers where he learned to build his own customized AI tools tailored to the history courses that he was teaching. And he's the head of the history department.
4: And I thought, wow, this could be so helpful for me as a curriculum planner.
0: And you can see that that's really useful.
4: Lesson planning, lesson design.
0: But as he's using these AI bots more and more,
4: I thought, I think there's opportunity here.
0: It occurs to him that the AI might also be able to help engage his students in learning AP US history.
4: To hopefully deepen their thinking and to make for like a richer discussion.
0: But in very limited doses.
4: When teachers know when the moments of academic friction and critical thinking are happening, they can choose that AI will not enter the picture at those moments. And if we do that, then AI, I think, can augment learning in some really powerful ways. And
0: so educators know that the thing that makes students learn is friction, right? The fancy term for it is productive struggle. Mm. If something is easy, you might not retain it. But if you think through something yourself and you ask questions and maybe you make mistakes or maybe you correct it or maybe, you know, you have this epiphany about how to synthesize information from different time periods or whatever, it's going to stick in your head. And so Scott decides to develop some AI tools to see if he can help that productive struggle, that friction with students. And one of the things he does, remember, he's a AP US history teacher, is he creates a debate bot. And in the middle of class, students stop for 10 minutes and they start talking with the AI tool that Scott made. And it's saying to them, what do you think was the primary cause of the Chicago race riots? And students say, here's what I think the reason is. And you've got the bot saying, okay, what evidence do you have for that? Mm. What's the primary source for your argument? And what about what else is happening around the rest of the country? Maybe it's not isolated to Chicago. The bot is designed to try to push their thinking further and help them hone a deeper argument.
1: Right. It's not trying to think for them.
0: But also, after about 10 minutes, Scott's like, okay, close your computers. And now we're going to talk about this ourselves.
1: He wants to make sure that his kids are still exercising their brain muscles, so to speak.
0: Right. And it's working. Inside the classroom. Outside the classroom, Scott and one of his teacher colleagues, Mike Taubman, are getting worried because they're noticing that a lot of students are turning to AI tools more frequently. And I have been seeing this a lot in my reporting this year. Like, yeah, there are plenty of kids using AI to cheat or to take shortcuts. But I'm also talking to teens around the country who are using chatbots to, like, create fitness routines or look up recipes or envision their prom dresses or make animated selfie videos.
1: No, it's every time you do a Google search, it is integrated into dating apps. It's everywhere.
0: Right. And so Scott and his teacher, Mike, were, like, just growing concerned about their students.
4: Who knows what's going to be out there in 6 or 7 years? Imagine that they get there and we have done nothing to prepare them to think critically about AI. If we're helping kids figure out the world and their futures, then we have to help them figure this out too.
0: So the teachers decide that generative AI is actually a crucial new subject that teens need to be fluent in.
1: Mm-hmm.
0: And the way they're going to deal with this is they're going to create a new course. And they're going to call it driver's education for AI.
3: So our goal in all of this, by the end of the class that we're having, is for you all to think of yourselves as drivers of the technology. You control the wheel, you control where things are going, and then
1: we'll be right back.
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11: This is The Daily. I'm Rachel Abrams. Back to my conversation with Natasha Singer about the pushback to AI in the classroom and how one teacher is helping his students chart their own path into an uncertain future.
0: So I actually went to the first class of the semester earlier this year in February. 16 students had signed up. It's an elective class, and most of them were seniors preparing to graduate.
12: Okay, so what do they talk about in the first class?
3: You control the wheel. You control where things are going. You are not a passenger who's just sitting there letting AI happen to you. You're in control.
0: They focused on having students think about agency.
3: So to kind of think about this in your own lives, we're going to do what we're calling a 24-hour audit.
0: To look at this, the teachers asked the kids to think about when were the times that they actively asked a chatbot to do something for them specific, and the cases in which you're like on Instagram and there's an algorithm and it's just feeding you content and you're like just scrolling through.
12: They're being asked to think critically about whether they're thinking critically.
0: Right, which may seem obvious, but of course, most of us just mindlessly are using these AI tools all day long.
12: Sure.
0: You know, and in addition to this exercise where they thought about whether they were AI passengers or AI drivers, the students had this fascinating conversation about creativity.
13: Pause. Right there, that clip of the building falling was an AI-generated clip. Now, you would think, like, what's the big deal? It was less than a second, but it caused
0: a big commotion. Looked at a scene from a movie where a director had used AI to generate an explosion, and they talked about, like, is that film director still the creative force behind this part of the movie, or should the AI also get a co-directing credit?
12: Mm-hmm.
0: And when we talked to students from the class, they weren't naive about the potential impacts of the technology, and you hear their really sophisticated thinking when we ask them about it.
14: I'm Anna, by the way. I work on The Daily, which is, you know, like...
0: So podcast, our daily producer, Anna Foley, spoke with a few students.
15: I'll start. My name is Brianna Perez, and I'm currently a senior. And I'm 18.
16: My name is Nicholas Wortham. I'm currently a senior, and I'm 18.
17: My name is Adrian Farrow. I'm a senior, and I'm 18.
14: Okay.
0: And Anna asked them broadly about what they had hoped to get out of the AI literacy class and how they thought about AI now.
15: I decided to sign up for this class because I actually did an internship last year and I saw how there was a lot of AI co-pilots that helped in like business databases. So I feel like AI isn't going to go nowhere. So it's better for me to learn it now. So I will be more like aware and know how to work AI in my future.
17: So I just wanted a better understanding of how AI can help me in my thinking. Like going throughout this class, it kind of made me realize that I have to approach AI with a certain purpose in mind instead of just mindlessly asking a general question, because then AI will kind of drive me and I won't drive it. Mm. Yeah.
14: Yeah. What did you think about AI before you started this class?
15: To me, I think the misconception that I had is AI kind of has the answers to everything, because I had some very specific tasks that I was working on. And if I wasn't specific, giving the AI context or like being straightforward with what I needed it for, it wasn't as accurate or efficient as I hoped it was going to be. And it just showed me that I had to put a lot more effort into my own personal thinking and taking the initiative on my own versus solely relying on AI in places that I probably shouldn't have solely been relying on it for.
14: When you look back on this course, do you have favorite lessons, any memories that, you know, you had a light bulb moment or like were funny or silly?
15: I would say probably the first class. We had an example chart of like, how are you a driver and how are you a passenger? And I was like, I really sat back and realized, I was like, Spotify has an AI like DJ, and I'm always listening to the AI DJ. It plays all of my favorite music. And I was like, that's AI unconsciously driving me, because I'm not picking the music. I'm just listening to whatever it generates. And it was funny, because I was just like, I feel like I have a good understanding of AI, but this idea of like being a driver wasn't really something that I ever thought of.
14: Did you change how you listen to music? Like, do you still use AI DJ?
15: Yes. Okay. I try to like be more specific. Like, if I don't like the song, I'll skip it now. Before, I just let it used to go on and on and on, but you know, I'm trying to get better.
14: Yeah, you're trying to say like, if it's going to pick music for me, it should be straight hits.
15: Yes.
14: Yeah, yeah, yeah. I'm kind of curious, like, before this class, like, I feel like I see a lot of people in my life using AI, including my parents. Have your parents used AI? And, like, what is that like?
15: Yes. So, recently, I went on vacation with my mom, and our whole itinerary when we were in Puerto Rico was completely ChatGPT generated. Mm. But my mom was like, this saved her so much time, and most of the places we went to were actually pretty good. But I would say the issue with both of my parents is they cannot tell when something's AI generated. Mm.
17: So my dad is mostly a call type of person. Like, he'll call me instead of text me. Mm. But recently he's been texting me and using ChatGPT.
14: How can you tell?
17: I can tell because that is not the way he talks at all. The times he does text me, it's only like one word short answers. And now all of a sudden I'm getting this long paragraph of like advanced words. Mm. Not to say he doesn't know them, but that's not him. And it really caught me off guard, and I asked him about it, and he said, yeah, ChatGPT really helps me formulate my grammar. And I was telling him that I want to hear what you have to say, not ChatGPT. So we talked about it for a bit, and he kind of understood where I was coming from.
14: Mm-hmm. That's a big task as your family ambassador for AI.
17: Well, they say it themselves, like, I'm growing up in this time of AI, so mm-hmm. I feel like it's kind of up to me. Mm-hmm.
0: So the students have taken on the roles of teachers. They're teaching their parents about AI and how to use AI responsibly.
12: But Natasha, given just how fast all this AI technology is evolving, what are the chances that whatever these kids learn this semester would be outdated by the next school year?
0: That's a really good question, but I think what's fascinating about these teachers is they're trying to get students to think deeply about its implications for society, not just how to use it. And the questioning skills that they're learning can be applied to any technology, whether it's social media or like upcoming quantum technology. And so I think of this not so much as AI literacy as AI civics. Mm. It's a civics class. And so as a final project, the students got up and they presented a kind of declaration of independence about this technology.
15: I hold these truths to be self-evident, that artificial intelligence is a tool created to expand human potential.
17: That AI is meant to be a tool to help people instead of replacing human thinking. It is only
16: to foster personal harmony. We seek a personal connection with technology that serves to enhance the human experience without replacing it.
15: That creativity is lost whenever convenience becomes more important than growth, and that true learning still demands struggle, reflection, and creativity. And that
18: AI should be viewed as an extension for humanity, designed to unlock solutions for critical challenges.
15: Whenever AI begins to diminish honesty or human connection, we have the responsibility to limit its use and to question its influence, because learning
16: educational institutions may authorize the usage of artificial intelligence, provided it remains a tool of support and never a surrogate for the educator. In conclusion, we stand firm against the surrender of our autonomy. We assert our role as the architects of the future.
0: when you think of what parents are concerned about, mm-hmm. that there's so much tech in schools, that it is rotting kids' brains and bamboozling them and they won't be able to think critically, like here you have 12th graders who arrived at a place where they're excited about AI. They want to use the tools in ways that will benefit them. They have specific ideas about what uses that might be, but they also know that they are dealing with a product and they don't want to have a product-driven future. They want to have a human-driven future. Mm. And I think that that's like an amazing outcome for parents who are concerned about the overuse of tech in schools.
12: Well, to your point, Natasha, what people are worried about with technology is so existential, right? Like it's really important how we educate kids. But what is the world that we are educating them for? Because what this one teacher is doing, even if it does work and it gets students to think critically and use these tools better, that feels very out of scale with the advances this technology is making in basically every other sector of our lives. Like this feels a little bit like a David and Goliath story.
0: So I think you're picking up something that's really important. We all know there's a massive, massive power imbalance between trillion-dollar tech giants pushing schools to train kids on their AI tools and the durable critical thinking skills that teachers like Scott and Mike believe are in the best interests of kids. But I think it's part of a much bigger thing that's happening where we're questioning what we want the world to look like. I'm visiting schools all the time, and students are not buying the idea that an AI-driven future is inevitable.
12: Natasha Singer, thank you so much.
0: Rachel, thank you for having me.
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9: The newly 80-year-old president of the United States is in France for the G7 summit. Reporters keep asking about the peace deal he says he'll be signing with Iran this Friday, mostly because no one knows the deets.
21: He gave him $1.7 billion in cash, green cash, from banks.
9: But the president wants to talk about Barack Obama?
21: They tried to bribe their way out of it. And you know what the Iranians did. They laughed at Obama and they said he's a stupid son of a bitch.
9: Why so salty, sir? Oh, J.K. Rowling, I know why. President Trump didn't achieve any of his objectives in the war with Iran, a war that's cost Americans maybe $100 billion so far. And Trump might end up giving Iran $300 billion to settle this war. Compare that to Obama's...
21: $1.7 billion and hundreds of millions of dollars.
9: Iran won the war. Coming up on Today Explained from Vox.
21: Okay, thank you very much. Thank you.
2: Here's today's edition of Health in a Heartbeat. While we won't trot out the tired adage detailing how women are from Venus and men are from Mars, there's no denying differences between the two sexes. And beyond stereotypical quirks distinct to both populations, there are often very real variations in the way health conditions play out over time, like in the case of obesity. According to new research from the European Association for the Study of Obesity, women display higher levels of inflammation and cholesterol, while men tend to develop risky abdominal fat and signs of liver stress. In the case of women, widespread inflammation can increase their chances of developing heart disease and type 2 diabetes. For men, the belly fat is considered a kind of visceral fat, one known for enveloping organs and increasing the risk of metabolic conditions and heart problems. Researchers suggest these differences are impacted by hormones, fat distribution, and immune system activity. In short, obesity's impacts are good for neither. Understanding these differences, though, might pave the way for researchers to look toward therapies that are targeted and differentiated by sex, testing their findings in larger populations, and how it all comes back to clinical risk. It's an evergreen issue, after all. In 2023, an estimated 1.5 billion adults across the world were contending with some kind of metabolic syndrome, which is a term for a family of conditions that raise the risk of a person experiencing a stroke, heart problems, and diabetes. In some ways, it's reassuring to know that many of us are dealing with our weight, regardless of which planet we're from. But good health is a universal boon. This edition of Health in a Heartbeat is brought to you by University of Florida Health, committed to advancing excellence in patient care, research, and education, and by WUFTFM. For more information or to subscribe to our weekly e-newsletter, please visit our website, heartbeatradio.org.
4: I mean, I see this. It's so incredible. Ding, ding, ding, ding, ding, ding. Boom. Okay.
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9: Nargis Bajoli recently co-wrote a piece titled Iran's New Grand Strategy in Foreign Affairs. Here's a sample. Rather than breaking Iran, the crucible of war has transformed it in unanticipated ways. To survive and establish new strategic advantages, the Islamic Republic had to adapt and innovate, changing how it waged war, ran the state, and managed society. We wanted to hear more, and we started with the obvious. The United States is taking an L.
23: Yeah, well, I think part of the problem is we didn't really ever know what this war was about. There were a few days when this war was about, let's bring freedom to the Iranian people.
21: To the great, proud people of Iran, I say tonight that the hour of your freedom is at hand.
23: Then there were a few days when this war was about, you know, the death blows to the Islamic Republic.
21: A vicious group of very hard, terrible people.
23: And then there were also, you know, like, this is going to prevent Iran from making a nuclear weapon.
21: I'll say it again. They can never have a nuclear weapon.
23: Even though in June we supposedly obliterated their nuclear weapons program.
21: Completely and totally obliterated.
24: Their sites were obliterated.
25: Obliterated. Totally obliterated the site.
26: The order we received from our commander-in-chief was focused. It was powerful. And it was clear.
23: It was never really clear what this was really about. We had huge decapitation strikes that happened across Iran on the first days of this war that took out essentially the founding generation of the revolution.
21: Iran's formerly supreme leader, Ayatollah Khamenei, is dead.
23: We thought we were somewhere where the Islamic Republic was on its, like, you know, on its last legs, and all we had to do was push it a little bit more.
21: When we are finished, take over your government. It will be yours to take.
23: And so what we have now in, what are we, in June of 2026, 3.5 months after this war started, we have a completely new and younger generation in charge in Iran that is bolder, that is not as afraid of the United States. And then on the other hand, you also have, obviously, the Strait of Hormuz, which was not under necessarily this kind of Iranian control before, now is. And you have Iran, again, putting its will and basically saying Israel needs to pull back from Lebanon.
1: The end of the war in Lebanon is quite connected to putting an end to the war on Iran.
23: These were conditions that Iran could have never made in February of 2026. And now what we have coming out of this war is a stronger and more entrenched political establishment that leans heavily towards the IRGC and, you know, the Iranian sort of military, that is bolder and that now has sort of shown itself as being a key pillar of West Asia. That's going to create a fundamentally different Middle East going forward.
3: Yeah, tell us more about this new regime, because I think everyone's kind of heard, oh yeah, new Ayatollah, even more hardline than previous Ayatollah. Does that sum up this new generation that's in charge of Iran now, or is there more to it?
23: There's a lot more to it. So first of all, I think one of the problems we've always had with Iran here is we think about it as a dictatorship, as the country led by like one man at the top. That was part of the reason why they thought that they could kill the father, Ali Khamenei, and then the system would crumble under him. But you have a lot of discussion and debate all throughout the political system and throughout society in Iran. It is a highly dynamic system and a highly dynamic society. What we now have is, yes, we have the son of the former leader, Mojtaba Khamenei, who is now in charge. But what he represents is a whole scale generational shift that's happened in Iran. We have a younger generation that, first of all, grew up pretty much after the revolution in Iran had already happened. Their side was already in power. That brings a certain kind of confidence and swagger to it. This generation fought the United States and Israel in Iraq, in Syria, in Lebanon. And from their calculations, they won in those theaters. So they are also a generation that is not afraid of confronting the Americans and the Israelis. They experience themselves on the battlefield, how they were able to push back the U.S. military, for example, from Iraq and so on and so forth. So there's a boldness to this generation. Their father's generation came about in the 60s and 70s. Yes, they were anti-imperialists. Yes, they fought against the Shah and sort of having the United States involved in Iran's affairs. But still, there was a level of respect for the might of what U.S. power meant and psychologically a sort of inferiority complex. You're now dealing with a generation that doesn't have that. That's fundamentally different. What has happened in Iran is now you have Gen Xers and elder millennials now running the show. I mean, this is one of the reasons they were able to beat out the propaganda game.
3: Are you talking about like the Lego AI videos?
23: Yeah, the Lego videos.
6: Make Israel great again. Your government is run by pedophiles.
3: Which were funny.
23: Really funny. And they're still putting them out, right? And they're utilizing trap songs and like rap lyrics. And you can tell it's young.
7: You started the war. You thought you would win.
8: Uh-huh.
7: Now look at the mess that your country is in. Look at it.
23: I mean, if anyone spends enough time on the internet, this is not contrived. This is a generation that grew up online. There is a particular kind of shift that has happened that now Iran is being led by people who are of the 21st century, whereas a lot of these other countries are still being led by people who are fundamentally formed in the 20th century.
22: Okay, boomer.
3: I mean, how does the fact that Iran is now being led by Gen Xers, millennials, and not boomers like it was before, or like our country currently is, affect the new state of affairs in the country? I mean, what does that mean for the way the country is being governed internally?
23: This generation is not interested in advancing the revolution anymore, right? The revolution happened, it's a fact, and now they're interested in governing a state. What this war has done is it's shown that there's a technocratic class in Iran that is of the younger generation that has now come to the forefront that was able to not only execute this war in a very efficient and, I never like to call wars clean because they're not clean, but in a way that like made sense to people and they could see what was happening, and you hear from Iranians over and over again that besides the sounds of the bombs, we didn't feel like we were in war. There was no shortages of anything.
3: Hmm.
23: And so now what this new generation is attempting to do is to say, we will bring that technocratic expertise to not just our military affairs, but to running the country itself. And that is sort of the big question right now, is can they deliver on that?
3: How has this new government shifted the balance of power in the region?
23: The United States began to set up its security architecture in the Middle East, starting with the first Gulf War, in which it really began to establish its permanent military bases in the Arab Gulf regions. The promise was, bring in U.S. military bases. We will guarantee your safety, and we will also bring you into the American fold. You'll have great business opportunities. You'll make a ton of money. What we now see is that the Gulf understands that having American bases is actually a liability because the United States started a war without consulting them. It was not able to protect any of these Gulf countries and their economies. Iran is the size of Western Europe. I feel like we forget that a lot in the United States. But the reality is Iran is a massive country geographically. It's a massive country population-wise. And so the Gulf countries need to figure out a way to live with Iran that is no longer guaranteed through a like big brother protection of the United States that actually didn't materialize. So moving forward, first of all, it seems like the Gulf Arab countries have come to this realization, some quicker than others. But in essence, they are making payments to Iran now. They're figuring out ways to be able to sort of co-live with them into the future without Iran being isolated like it was in the past. That's a huge difference. The Persian Gulf region is fundamentally transformed. It will no longer be a place where the Americans can do whatever they want. It will now be a place where Iran will reassert its hegemony over that region. Iran sees itself as having won this war. And because this generation is bolder, it's actually going to be like, we're not going to budge. If that means your economy is going to hurt more, fine. You've been hurting our economy for 47 years. We're just going to play a game of chicken and see who blinks first. That's this new generation that we're dealing with.
3: Narges Bajoli is an associate professor at Johns Hopkins School of Advanced International Studies. Now that we've heard about the Iranian government, we want to hear about the Iranian people, and we will when we're back.

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8: My name is Holly Digress. I am a senior fellow at the DC-based think tank, the Washington Institute, a curator of the Iranist newsletter on Substack. I'm also Iranian-American and spent my formative years in Iran.
9: And who were you rooting for last night when Iran played New Zealand?
8: I mean, I know it's a controversial topic right now, but I was cheering for Iran.
9: But you felt complicated about it, or no?
8: I think there's just complex feelings right now,
9: yeah.
8: Because of everything that's happened from January, from starting with the unprecedented massacre of anti-regime protesters to the war itself. There was a time when Team Melli, as we call them, or the national team in Persian, used to unite Iranians from Tehran to Tehrangeles.
9: Well, we just spent a bunch of time, Holly, talking about the new government in Iran and how it's been operating since this war began. We're coming to you to ask what life has been like for the Iranian people since this war started. And it's hard to know because it's been hard to access the Iranian people.
8: Throughout this war, what we've really struggled with is getting a pulse on the Iranian people, as you noted. And that was because there was a state-imposed internet blackout. It was the fifth iteration and the longest globally, according to the internet monitor NetBlox. And so for people like me, who obviously can't travel back to Iran and relies on Iranian, like monitoring Persian language social media or even texting on messaging apps like WhatsApp or Telegram with people inside Iran, I effectively, and not just me, but roughly 4 to 10 million members of the Iranian diaspora were cut off from contact with their friends and loved ones in Iran. And that was really gutting. And that being said, I should probably go back in time and explain what the other ones were. We first saw this happen during the bloody November 2019 protests, which security forces killed 1,500 protesters and used the dark cover of an internet shutdown to cover it up. And then we saw again during the 2022 Woman Life Freedom Uprising. And then it was these two wars, one being the 12-day war in June 2025, and of course this recent war. And then the one I would say was the worst of it in terms of communications blackout was in January. And that was during the unprecedented massacre of thousands of protesters at the hands of security forces in a span of 48 hours.
9: So Do Iranians find a way to sort of cope with these internet blackouts? Is there, I don't know, a sense of routine at this point?
8: Well, there's several things happening there. I think coping is it's a hard word to use. Just imagine your phone stops working. Like, as any American who can't message their family or friends that are maybe living in other countries, they can't go on Twitter or Instagram. Like, maybe you can't watch Netflix anymore. And so, like,
9: that feels like the least of your worries when your country's being bombed, but I take the point.
8: But no, but I'm just trying to give you a sense of, like, how it feels to not have access. And believe it or not, that was the sentiment Iranians felt. So one of the big impacts of the internet shutdown started with really having deep ramifications for the Iranian economy. The internet blackout during the war cost, according to an Iranian businessman, $80 million daily.
9: Hmm.
8: And 20% of Iran's workforce lost their jobs during the blackout.
9: When and why did this internet blackout come to an end exactly?
8: So it came to an end on May 26th. So once I think that the Islamic Republic felt that the negotiations for the memorandum of understanding were going somewhere, I got the sense that that's when they felt comfortable enough to lift the switch and turn the internet back on. And it also coincided with comments from President Masoud Pezeshkian. But I think it was overall a decision made by the Supreme National Security Council, because I think for them, they were alleging it was on the purpose of national security, but I would argue otherwise.
9: And what did you hear from people once this blackout was lifted?
8: One of the things that I saw that stood out to me, someone said, "Hello from Iran's prison after 3 months. We came from solitary confinement to the general ward."
9: Wow.
8: And I saw people start sharing stories, sharing things that they remember from the war or their anti-regime sentiment. Some diaspora Iranians began to post, like, often humorously about what Iranians inside Iran miss. So they used the hashtag Vakhti ke shoma nabudid, when you weren't here. And they started telling them, well, this happened and that happened. And some of them were taking jabs at the clerical establishment or at pro-war, anti-war Iranians. But there was a lot of humor in that moment, but also a frustration of feeling like their rights were taken away because they were unable to access the outside world. But there was also a real fear. I remember that someone started saying maybe a week after the internet went back online, then she lived in the West, and she was saying her mom kept calling every hour. And she's like, "Mom, why do you keep calling? Everything's fine here." She's like, "I'm afraid that I won't see your face for a long time again."
9: Mm. And I mean, I imagine there's residual fears that they could just hit the kill switch again, right? Whenever they feel like it, in 2 weeks, in 2 months, in 2 years.
8: Absolutely. And, you know, just the other week, we had these tit for tat strikes that happened. The first, I think, was the one between Iran and Israel over Lebanon. And I remember some of the commentary at that time was this real deep fear. And I'll read some of what Iranians said at that during that 48-hour span where we thought that there might be a resumption of the war. So someone said, "Please don't start a war. I don't want to be unemployed for another 3 months." Another Iranian said, "I'm another internet shutdown in Iran away from a psychiatric hospital." And then there was, "I'm not afraid of missiles. I'm afraid of going offline." And "I'm scared to sleep and wake up in the morning to no internet." And then there were other ones that were Iranians that were just, you know, using dark humor, just making light of the situation. And these also stood out to me. "Now is the best time to use the excuse of the internet shutdown to get that pretty girl's number." And then there was, "I'm against war for now because I can't accept that I've seen three wars and in all three I've been single." And then finally, "I said to my friend in Iran, 'What are you doing?' He said downloading and saving porn.
9: Oh, my God.
8: He's worried about another internet shutdown.
9: Oh, man. I mean, presumably the government knows this sentiment exists, that the internet is tantamount to liberty for the Iranian people. And as we heard early in the show, this government, for all its faults, is evidently interested in the work of governance. Does that mean they might get the message that these internet blackouts are wildly unpopular and maybe keeping the internet free-ish and open-ish is a ticket to keeping your people reasonably content?
8: I think if they were in the business of doing the kind of governance that their people wanted, they wouldn't have had these cyclical anti-regime protests over the years. But yeah, to your point, the truth is, I think they really, after the 3 months, and once they felt comfortable enough with the ceasefire negotiations, they turned the internet back on because they felt safe. Mm. But when I look at the big picture for them, this shutdown and the ones before it is really not a matter of national security, but one about controlling the narrative and also making sure that Iranians' voices aren't heard by the outside world. At the end of the day, this is an authoritarian government that has not had the interests of the Iranian people at heart. They've been dealing with systemic mismanagement, corruption, and repression for decades, and that's why people have been going to the streets for years. And I'll quote Iran-based dissident rapper Timur Salehi when the news emerged that the memorandum of understanding was being finalized. He posted a video on Instagram and he said,
10: از این مسیر به بنبست نمیخوره چه با جنگ چه توافق چه حتی حمایت کشورهای دیگه.
8: Iran's freedom has never been dependent on the will of another country. So this path won't reach a dead end, whether through war, an agreement, or even the support of other countries. Iran's freedom seekers are still alive, and they'll keep going step by step.
9: Okay, that's it for the show. If you want even more from Holly, she recently wrote Iran's Next Internet Blackout is Inevitable for The Atlantic. Peter Ballin on Rosen produced today with Kelly Wessinger, who's celebrating a birthday. Happy birthday, Kelly. Happy birthday, Kendrick. Happy birthday, Nim. Amina Al-Assadi edited, David Tatasciore and Patrick Boyd mixed. Gabriel Dunatov fact-checked. I'm Sean Ramos for him. This is Today Explained.

0: This is Asian View from NHK World Japan. I'm Keiko Kitagawa. Chinese President Xi Jinping has given Myanmar's military-backed government his strong support. Xi made that commitment when he met leader Min Aung Hlaing in Beijing on Tuesday.
1: China firmly supports Myanmar in safeguarding its sovereignty and territorial integrity. It also strongly supports the country's new government in coordinating development and security, as well as finding a correct development path that suits its national conditions and is supported by its people.
0: The military regime held an election from last December to January, but the UN and Western countries questioned the vote's legitimacy because it excluded pro-democracy parties. Vietnam has postponed plans to restrict the use of gasoline-powered motorcycles that do not meet environmental standards in the capital city of Hanoi. The restriction was to begin in July. Hanoi will now roll out the low-emission zone in three phases. This year will see public awareness efforts followed by restrictions on commercial motorcycles in 2027 and a ban on substandard gas-powered bikes starting in 2028. Japan and South American economic bloc Mercosur are set to begin negotiations aimed at reaching an Economic Partnership Agreement, or EPA. Japanese Prime Minister Takaichi Sanae and Brazilian President Luiz Inácio Lula da Silva agreed on the issue when they met in France on Tuesday. Japan hopes to expand its exports of automobiles, auto-related parts, and farm, forestry, and fishery products to the five-nation bloc. We are broadcasting from NHK in Tokyo.
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7: I'm Lee C. Camp, and this is No Small Endeavor, exploring what it means to live a good life.
8: I remember my mom would call me, and my friends would call me, and I didn't talk to one of them because I was getting so confused that making connection with someone meant you're going to lose them.
7: That's Hunter Prosper talking about the profound burnout he experienced as an ICU nurse during the COVID pandemic.
8: This patient passed away, and instead of me feeling something, I immediately thought, I need to get this patient to the morgue because we need another patient in this room. And I think it was that moment that I had said something's really wrong. I wasn't processing these emotions.
7: We discuss Hunter's experience navigating trauma as a young nurse and how a simple attempt to reconnect with the world became a viral interview series called Stories from a Stranger.
8: One day I had said, I'm going to go outside and talk to a stranger. I'm over not connecting with people.
7: All coming right up.
9: Live from NPR News in Washington, I'm Ryland Barton. President Trump has signed a preliminary agreement for a 60-day